0: National Radio News.
1: Good morning, I'm Laura Devoy. New research shows the cost of raising two or more children has risen to $36,500 a year. Shannon Kirkwood has more.
2: Advocacy group The Parenthood has released the data ahead of a national press club address by CEO Georgie Dent today. It shows the money needed to raise children has increased 134% in two decades, while household income rose by just 102% over the same period. In her speech, Ms. Dent will outline how women face a 55% reduction in earnings on average during the first 5 years of parenthood. She'll also call for 52 weeks of paid parental leave and cheaper childcare.
1: A royal commission into alleged corruption linked to Victoria's Big Build infrastructure program will hold its first hearing today. It's anticipated the terms of reference will be revealed. Further hearings are yet to be confirmed. A final report is not due until August next year. Formal testing is underway on a penguin found on Tasmania's Bruny Island, suspected of contracting bird flu. A resident is understood to have come across the penguin on Tuesday. More than 3,500 reports have been made to state authorities since July, with 43 positive bird flu events recorded. Australia has more than 600 confirmed events of H5 bird flu in wildlife. If you notice sick or dead birds or other animals showing signs of bird flu, authorities are urging people not to approach the animals, record the location and call the 24-hour Emergency Animal Disease Hotline on 1800 675 888. The US will build two new military bases in the Danish territory of Greenland. US President Donald Trump met with Denmark's Prime Minister Mette Frederiksen on the sidelines of the UN General Assembly in New York. Prior to signing the agreement, Mr. Trump said Washington would immediately begin the process of developing a large military presence in the appropriate locations. Earlier this year, Mr. Trump threatened to take over Greenland, citing its strategic location and critical minerals. Funding cancer research is on the minds of rally car drivers this week. 220 teams are taking part in the four-day lunchbox rally from Dubbo to Lightning Ridge and back again, starting on Saturday. Participants, including children, will raise money for cancer research while exploring the outback. CEO and founder James Freeman lost both of his parents to cancer within 12 months. He's told National Radio News it's important to raise the next generation of fundraisers.
3: Over the last 16 years, we've funded 86 research programs throughout all different types of cancer research. We really do obviously work, the Cancer Council manages that process, and we work with some of the best researchers in the country. It's really, really wonderful knowing that the funds raised really do go to the right places.
1: Turning to sport, Brisbane is yet to confirm whether it will appeal Lachie Neal's one-match suspension for striking Hawthorn's Jack Ginnivan. The 33-year-old faced the AFL Tribunal last night in a bid to downgrade the ban, but was unsuccessful. An appeal is likely to be heard on Thursday night. The Lions will face Fremantle in the grand final on Saturday.
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0: National Radio News.
1: Hello, I'm Laura Devoy. The Prime Minister has defended his digital duty of care laws following criticism from the United States. In a statement released overnight, the US government said the laws, which would give social media users the ability to opt out of algorithms, amounted to online censorship. Anthony Albanese says he spoke with US President Donald Trump on the sidelines of the UN General Assembly this morning and posted a selfie on social media. He says he won't back down from the social media reforms.
2: I'll always stand up for Australia's national interests, and the digital duty of care is something that we've foreshadowed for some period of time. It's not about giving government control, it's about giving people back control over what they receive on their devices.
1: Parents with two or more children are now forking out at least $36,500 a year, according to a new report. Shannon Kirkwood has more.
3: Advocacy group The Parenthood has released the data ahead of a national press club address by CEO Georgie Dent today. It shows the money needed to raise children has increased 134% in two decades, while household income rose by just 102% over the same period. In her speech, Ms. Dent will outline how women face a 55% reduction in earnings on average during the first 5 years of parenthood. She'll also call for 52 weeks of paid parental leave and cheaper childcare.
1: A new report has made the link between workplace inclusion and lower rates of sexual harassment. The Diversity Council of Australia's The Power of Inclusion, Preventing Workplace Sexual Harassment report has drawn on data from 3,000 workers across the nation. It found inclusion can prevent harm, while workers who experienced discrimination in the workplace were six times more likely to experience sexual harassment. Head of research, Dr. Rose Dalmada Remedios, says a fresh approach is needed.
4: That inclusion should be recognised as a practical, evidence-based prevention strategy that organisations can embed into their workplace health and safety approach.
1: Victoria Police say they've spoken to two men in relation to separate incidents at last weekend's AFL preliminary final at the MCG. A 34-year-old man is expected to be charged with aggravated unlawful assault and discharge a missile after a plate of food was allegedly thrown at a woman and a child. In another incident, a 56-year-old man was issued with a penalty notice for allegedly throwing a bottle onto the field at the conclusion of the match. He's the second person to be singled out for such behaviour. Cheap cars are about to whip up dust in outback New South Wales. The four-day lunchbox rally begins on Saturday. Each of the 220 teams include a child aged between 7 and 15 and one relative who will make the round trip from Dubbo to Lightning Ridge. Box Rally's CEO James Freeman says the obstacles of cheap cars in outback environments still apply despite the child-oriented approach. Speaking to National Radio News, he says the challenges range from the mechanical to the edible.
5: Cars themselves are only worth $1,500. We do have mechanical breakdowns and flat tyres and things like that. Outside of that, really, it's trying not to burn your marshmallow on the evening fire, dropping your marshmallow into the fire.
1: Turning to sport, sprinter Rowan Browning has announced his retirement from athletics. The 28-year-old won gold at the Commonwealth Games this year as part of Australia's 4x100-metre relay team. He's a four-time Australian 100-metre champion and competed at two Olympic Games. In a statement, Browning says he wanted to go out on a high.
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1: Bismillahir Rahmanir Rahim. 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

0: 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We praise Allah, we thank Allah, and we ask Allah for mercy. We ask Allah for forgiveness, and we ask Allah Ta'ala for guidance. For guided are the ones that Allah guides, and misguided are the ones that Allah does not guide. We also ask Allah Ta'ala to raise the rank of our dearest Prophet and Master Muhammad Sallallahu Alaihi Wasallam, and to protect his nation from that which he fears for them. Prophet Muhammad, the one that Allah Ta'ala sent to us as mercy, and we all have been guided by him. The Prophet Sallallahu Alaihi Wasallam said in his hadith, one of his sayings: من كان يؤمن بالله واليوم الآخر فليقل خيرا أو ليصمت. The meaning of this hadith is: let the one who believes in Allah Ta'ala and in the hereafter, let him utter good words or else keep quiet. You see, when we look at our community today, we are really faced with a big problem. And because of the urgency and the gravity, the severity, and how important this matter is, we thought tonight we'll talk about this subject, because we can all relate to this issue in one way or another. You see, everything that you utter, you're responsible for. Lots of the things that people fall into, be it sins, small ones, big ones, blasphemy, most of the time, the starting point or the execution point for this sin is the tongue. How many times do we look around and we see teenagers saying rude words, thinking it's cool? The next person standing next to them is thinking, how awful. Where were his parents? What sort of a child is this? What kind of family raises this child? Boy or a girl? You see, people tend to forget all the time that everything they say is being inscribed either in favor or against. Against who? In favor of whom? The person who is saying these words. In Surah Al-Isra, Ayah 36, Allah Ta'ala said, وَلَا تَقْفُ مَا لَيْسَ لَكَ بِهِ عِلْمٍ إِنَّ السَّمْعَ وَالْبَصَرَ وَالْفُؤَادَ كُلُّ أُولَٰئِكَ كَانَ عَنْهُ مَسْؤُولًا. You see, not only your tongue, your heart, your eyes, your body, everything that you do, it doesn't matter in which category of your bodily parts it falls into, meaning which part of the body performs the act, all these acts are inscribed, and you will be judged on the day of judgment for these actions. When we come to the issue of the tongue, let me clarify to you that most of the sins of the son of Adam, meaning the humans, go back to the tongue, meaning they've been caused by the tongue. A tongue is one of the endowments that Allah Ta'ala gave to you. But according to the scholars of Islam, it can go either way. You can use your tongue to acquire rewards, or it will be a tool through which you will be acquiring sins. You will be gathering sins. People sometimes lie to sound funny. It is still a lie, and it's still a sin. People go beyond lying sometimes, and they cause trouble through gossip or tale-bearing, not realizing the extent of the damage they're doing to themselves, the society, and to their welfare in the hereafter, gathering sins. In Surah Qaf, Allah Ta'ala says, مَا يَلْفِظُ مِنْ قَوْلٍ إِلَّا لَدَيْهِ رَقِيبٌ عَتِيدٌ. And the meaning of this ayah is that there is an angel called Raqib, another angel called Atid, and they write down every uttered word. These words represent either sins or rewards. And that's why you should be really careful how you use your tongue. Listen to most conversations that people have nowadays, and the good that comes out of these conversations is next to none, around zero. They talk about worldly matters, and through the tongue, they might commit a sin of showing off by being competitive, thinking this is the way to go. If they get angry, they use this tongue to swear at others, thinking, well, I have to look strong, I have to act strong, and I won't allow anybody to break my heart, so I'll break theirs. Acquiring sins. Gossip. People actually find this amusing nowadays, to gossip. Ghiba. They commit sins right, left, and center using their tongues, not realizing that a lot of scholars from before have warned extensively about misusing the tongue and the amount of sins that one would gather from his tongue or because of his tongue. You see, there is nothing wrong keeping quiet, because the Prophet sallallahu alaihi wasallam, in many of his sayings, praised the ones that are quiet most of the time. And unfortunately, we live in a society, if you keep quiet, you are labeled as dumb. It doesn't matter what they think, and it doesn't matter what they say. What matters is what the Prophet sallallahu alaihi wasallam says. In one of the saying of Imam Ali radiallahu anhu, he said, you look at a person and before they talk, you build an impression. And most silent people are taken to be wise people, smart people, intelligent people, well brought up people. And these are all good things. So really, the reality of the matter is, if you keep quiet, you're doing yourself a favor. And people will think of you highly. This person's got an aura surrounding him. He looks responsible. She looks smart. She looks mature. That's what Imam Ali radiallahu anhu said. And then he continued, he said, but when they talk, they will either reinforce this idea about them or they will damage it. And remember how many a time you met someone and you thought highly of them before they spoke, and once you got to know them a little bit, you change your mind. How many a time? I can remember a few times. So really, if you think of what the Prophet sallallahu alayhi wa sallam meant when he said, "Man samata naja," it's got great meanings to it, and we can deduce great lessons from it. It means you are safe as long as you are quiet. You're safe as long as you are quiet. What did the Prophet really mean by saying this? What is he trying to tell us, sallallahu alayhi wa sallam? What did the scholar deduce from this saying? You see, when you utter a certain word, you cannot take it back, can you now? You can't. So to play it safe, if you don't talk at all, there are no words that came out of your mouth, and you will still be safe. But once this word leaves your mouth, one of two things will happen. It will be either it will be for you or against you. That's why Imam al-Shafi'i, may Allah be pleased with him, said, as long as you're quiet, you are safe. But once you utter a word, you have no control over it anymore. It, the word, controls you. In what sense does it control you? It controls you in the sense that it will be registered, written down, inscribed, either as reward or as a sin that controls you. The disease of talking all the time, non-stop, that people develop with time, if it's not talking about good matters, normally gets the person used to certain habits that they can't get out of later on. It'll be too hard. Like the ones who lie without even noticing. They lie, they just lie, they think it's fun, it's okay. Oh, we went this and that place. Oh yeah, I was there yesterday. Never happened. Oh, we had a wonderful time. Oh yeah, yeah, when I was there last time, I also saw the same things and it was really fun. And it's all lie, building up stories and lies. And they become excessive, compulsive liars, pathological liars, and they are acquiring and gathering so many sins that it builds up so much that they will be shocked on the day of judgment to see how many sins they've got because of their tongues. Some people develop rudeness. Why? They kept on using rude words, and then it becomes part of their system. Even when they're happy, they're rude. Even when they're pleased, they're rude. It becomes part of who they are. They get used to it so much so, they don't see it. And you would see the habit developing in their children, in their environment. Now, is all talk bad talk? No. There are a lot of ways that you can use this endowment that Allah gave you, this great gift. Imagine being a person who can't speak, lost his tongue. You can use this endowment to your favor, in your best interest. How? By reciting the Quran, reading Islamic knowledge books, obviously books that you have acquired through proper channels, not any book. You can sit down and teach someone that which you have learned yourself. You can have a subaha, and say words containing praises of Allah Ta'ala. You can go give an advice to someone, but just to be with people and waste those valuable moments on a countdown basis, because every moment that goes, it's taken away from your life. You have less moments. With every second, you have less seconds to live. Instead of using this valuable time in using your tongue the wrong way, use it in doing the right thing. Teach people religion. Invite people to lessons. Give someone an advice about something that they're doing wrong in the proper way. Or don't speak at all. But to use this tongue to acquire sins is not the way to go. Al-Imam Al-Ghazali, to describe the importance of this issue, when he was asked about the tongue, he said, جِرْمُهُ صَغِيرُ وَجُرْمُهُ كَبِيرُ. And in English, it's as though he's saying, small in size, huge in results. Very small, the tongue. But this tongue can lead a person to commit a makruh, to commit a small sin, to commit a big sin, great sin, and to commit blasphemy through the tongue. One small piece of flesh could actually harm the person to the extent that this person would lose all the rewards of the good deeds he's been acquiring for years. How? By uttering words of blasphemy. If a person utters words of blasphemy, he loses all the rewards of his past deeds. So don't discount the effect of the tongue on your lives. How many times you've seen a person, because of what they've said, they've entangled themselves in so many trouble, so much trouble, that it upsets their whole life system, committing themselves to things that they can't do, promising to deliver things that they know they couldn't deliver, claiming things that are not in them, all through the tongue. And that's why in the old days, some scholars of Islam, to teach their pupils to be quiet most of the time, they used to give them a small, very small pebble to put under the tongue. And this way they would train them to think first before they speak. You see, if it's very small, you forget about it. And when you want to talk, it will stop you. And this way you'd remember, I got to think first. Is it something really good, what I'm about to say? Is it something that if I say, I would be acquiring reward? Or is it something that if I say, I would be causing myself harm? Being quiet is not a bad thing. All the God-fearing, pious people use their tongues to their benefits. They use it as a tool to acquire rewards, to go about their daily direct needs. And besides that, they don't use their tongues. And guess how peaceful they are? They are extremely peaceful. Mu'adh ibn Jabal is one of those companions of the Prophet sallallahu alayhi wasallam who talked about these issues. Another one is Abdullah ibn Mas'ud, and he is one that once went up to a place, he caught his tongue and he said, O you son of Adam, say that which is good and you will benefit. And don't use your tongue talking about things that are not good. You will be saved. Because I've heard the Prophet sallallahu alayhi wa sallam say, most of the sins of the son of Adam are because of their tongues. And one of those sins is al-ghiba. And the ghiba is the gossip. And as defined by the Prophet sallallahu alayhi wa sallam, the ghiba is the mentioning of something about a person that he hates, which is present in the person. Even though it is something that is present in that person, it is still a sin to talk about it. Why? Because the person hates this thing that's in him. Some people are baldy when they're young. And it's a fact. They're baldy. But they hate the idea of them being baldy at such an early age. And it hurts them if they hear someone saying this about them. Guess what? It becomes a sin of gossip if you talk about him in his back and you say, oh, I've seen our friend the baldy one, knowing that he hates it. A person could be cross-eyed, one-legged, poor, sleeps a lot. You know what? You can't say any of these things about that person because it would be classified as a sin. Now imagine a society that doesn't have a gossip problem. That would be good. Imagine all the enmity and all the animosity, all the problems and the fighting that would disappear because of the fact that they've stopped gossiping about each other. You look at every group of friends and the other and you would see the problems of gossip and how they travel from one group to another group to another group. And guess what? All of them have been misled by Satan, who is doing what he always wanted to do and will keep on doing until the day of judgment, and that is straying people from the path of piety. These two people gossip about a third person, and this third person knows about it and finds a fourth one to gossip with him about these first and second people, and it goes on and on and on and on and on. And guess what? When they meet, hi, how are you? Oh, good, how are you? And they know they're gossiping about each other. And they keep on doing these sins. One after the other. Thinking, oh, we're smart. She doesn't know. On the day of judgment, everyone will know. And even though some people might try to deny it, Allah will make this tongue utter and testify to what your tongue has done. You will not run away from it. For those who have committed those sins, our advice is to repent. Ask Allah for forgiveness. And promise that you will not do it again. Have the sincere intention in the heart, a firm, strong intent that you will not be committing this sin again. Now, when the Prophet was asked about this sin, the gossip, and he said the mentioning, or it is the mentioning of something in your brother that he hates about himself, being in himself, the person then said to the Prophet, well, what if it's not in him? And the Prophet told him that this would be a bigger sin. It's called buhtan. And this is the mentioning of something that is not present in your brother that you know he would hate about himself. Why? Because now the sin of lying adds to it. Like him being really a clean person and you say, oh, this is the guy whose house is always dirty, when it's really clean. He hates to be labeled as a person whose house is dirty, and it's not the case anyway. So not only is it ghiba, but it's a worst case called buhtan, because lying adds to it. Even when the person is rude,
1: if he is rude,
0: and you have no reason to mention his name and that he is rude, you're not allowed. In Islam, you can say, well, why is it that lots of young men or lots of young women or a group of people without naming names are being rude these days? What's going on? Like we started this lesson. Did we name any names? No. Did we point the finger at someone? No. So it wouldn't be classified as a ghibah this way. It becomes a problem when the name is mentioned and the person hates it. It is the case when a person has got these things, these little things or these big things that are present in him that he hates. Well, what about the case when a person did commit a sin, did do something wrong, and you're talking about this issue, what he did, not his bodily problems or things or description, that he is fat or too thin or baldy or cross-eyed on one leg or rude. What about if we're talking about this person and about what he did in the past? Maybe he was a person who used to commit sins. Is it okay to talk about these things? And the judgment in Islam is, when the person repents from his sin, we are not to talk about his sins anymore. If a person has committed a sin and repented to Allah Ta'ala, you are not to go around and tell these people about these sins, because Allah Ta'ala sealed this sin for that person. He committed it, he repented to Allah, maybe Allah forgave him, but it's not up to you to go and dig it out and show it to the people again, make people know about it again, especially that it's something in the past, and you have no Islamic grounds for spreading these things around. All pious, God-fearing people stay away from that. And just to give you an idea how severe this act is, at the time of the Caliph Umar ibn al-Khattab, there was this man who went to him and told him what had happened with him. And the issue was, he said, at the time before the Prophet was sent, I had a girl. She was born, and when we saw she was a girl, we buried her alive. And they used to do this in the old days, before the Prophet's message, sallallahu alayhi wa sallam, in the time of Jahiliyyah. So they used to get rid of girls, just in case there are wars between tribes and so on, there would be an easy target. So they used to get rid of them, and the other reason was, in case they get really poor, they wouldn't be able to feed all the kids. A boy is different than a girl. So they would bury them. And that's obviously something very terrible to do. And he said, we uncovered, after we buried this girl, he felt sorry and he got her out and she was still alive. She kept growing, and when she grew up, she committed a big sin. At that time they were Muslims, and she committed a big sin of fornication, which is another word for adultery. And then she wanted to kill herself. So what she did was, she cut her wrists, wanting to kill herself, and she was crying, she was sorry, she repented to Allah Ta'ala, and she couldn't bear herself for the things that she had done. And her repentance was a valid one. So this man is telling Caliph Umar ibn al-Khattab, Sayyiduna Umar, about the story of his daughter. He was wanting to make a point. This man says, then some people came over asking for her hand in marriage. And the man said, out of respect and out of trustworthiness, I thought to tell him what had happened to the girl. And he told them, the story is so and so, just in case she gets married, I don't want you to think that I'm cheating you. And the people left. Do you know what Umar ibn al-Khattab said to this man? He said to him, how dare you uncover that which Allah Ta'ala has sealed? She had repented. He said to him, if you go back to this and tell people about this girl, your daughter, I will punish you in such a manner to make you an example to all the people. An example of what? An example in not revealing to people that which Allah Ta'ala has covered. And how does this sin happen? Through the tongue, through telling, using the tongue once more. All the pious, God-fearing people stay away from these sins. And I would advise you tonight to stay away from tale-bearing and gossip. But I would also want to make the point that the Prophet sallallahu alayhi wa sallam said, حَتَّى مَتَى تَرِعُونَ عَنْ ذِكْرِ الْفَاجِرِ اذْكُرُوهُ بِمَا فِيهِ حَتَّى يَحْذَرَهُ النَّاسِ. And the meaning of this, what the Prophet sallallahu alayhi wa sallam said, until when you withhold mentioning the person who commits enormous sins. You see, if a person is committing enormous sins with the intent of harming the Muslims, such as cheating them in the meats and the foods, selling them things, telling them it's halal when it's haram, then it's an obligation upon you to tell others to avoid this shop or this person who sells these things because it's a sin. When you see someone cheating people in their religion and telling people things about their religion which do not make part of Islam, then you have to tell them that this person trying to teach you the religion is really cheating you. Now, would that be classified as gossip? No, it wouldn't be classified as sinful gossip. It is a lawful act to do, because those people who are trying to add to Islam that which is not part of it should be warned of. Or else, the whole Muslim community would be penetrated by false beliefs, and this way you do not keep the Muslims unified. You warn the people against those ones who do damage. And that's okay in Islam. Because this sin is not an individual sin where the person has repented to Allah. It's a sin of teaching without knowledge on the part of the other person. And it's a sin of adding to Islam that which does not make part of it. And we have a few people claiming to be sheikhs today in Sydney, and they teach others the wrong things. And if we talk and we warn people from them, they say, this is not unity. How can you do this? And the answer is simple. Unity is based on principles. And all those ones who share with us the same principles of the Prophet sallallahu alayhi wa sallam, his methodology and his teachings, we are willing to join with them, take them as brothers, and work together with them as moderate Muslims spreading the good word. But we will not in no way stay calm about those people claiming to be scholars, teaching Muslims the wrong things, claiming to be scholars, talking about matters of divorce and marriage, and fixing matters between divorced people through money, not relying on judgments. We will not unify with people who all they want from Islam is status, dynasty, money, and position, disregarding the teachings of the Prophet sallallahu alaihi wasallam. And this is the path of all God-fearing Muslims. They can repent, and they can become God-fearing Muslims. And we have many stories where people did that. They used to be sinful people, and they turned to be pious ones and God-fearing ones. Let me tell you a story tonight before we end our lesson about a person who was committing a big sin, repented to Allah Ta'ala, and died as a very high God-fearing person, a big wali. His name is Malik ibn Dinar. And this great Muslim, God-fearing Muslim, very pious, righteous man, before he repented to Allah Ta'ala, and listen carefully here, because there's a lesson to be drawn from this story. This man was a drunken. He used to drink alcohol all the time. Very rarely this man would be in a normal state of mind. Why? Because he was an alcoholic. This man, Malik ibn Dinar, his wife gave birth to a baby girl, and he was so much attached to this little girl. He loved her in a big way, but he was always drunk at the same time, his only child. And every time he would be sitting down drinking this alcohol, she would come to him, crawl, and she would spill the alcohol. A little girl, not five, not six, barely two. Now, how did this man's life change from being an alcoholic person to becoming this immensely God-fearing, righteous Muslim and earning a high status ranking as a wali, a big wali too? Now, obviously, we're talking about sins of the tongue and the dangers of the tongue, but you can also do what Malik ibn Dinar did and repent properly, and you never know how your life will change. Now, this daughter of his, the one he used to love so much, suddenly died at two. She was 2 years of age, and then she died. It really broke his heart. The bond that was there disappeared all of a sudden. It wasn't there anymore. He was emotionally crushed. He lost his one child, and a child he knew would be a good child. Something special about this child, not even two, and would go to him every time she would see alcohol in his hand and spill it on the floor. Now, a night preceding a Friday, Islamically called the Friday night, he was so drunk that he fell and he went into deep sleep. And then he says, Sayyiduna Malik ibn Dinar, he says, and all of a sudden in my dreams, I got extremely frightened. It was as though it was the day of judgment, and I could see the dead people coming out of their graves. He was so scared. He said, all the people came out of their graves, and I was one of them. I was amongst these people, and we were gathered, all of us together. And then suddenly I heard a noise, and when I looked back, there was this big beast, a dragon, after me. A huge dragon, big beast, going after Sayyiduna Malik ibn Dinar. He started running, and the dragon would follow him, trying to eat him, to kill him. He was so scared, horrified, so tired in his dream, running, and the dragon is just about to catch him. While he was running away from the dragon, very tired, very scared, he went past an old man who smelled really good, white, long beard, sitting on the side of the road. And he said to the man, would you please help me? The man said, I can't help you. He said, but this dragon's gonna kill me. He said, keep running. He kept running in the same direction until he got to a high elevated place, and he stopped just at the right time, because at that point he could see hellfire in the different layers of the great hellfire, great in its horrifying presence. And at the time when he thought he would fall into it, running away from the dragon, he heard a voice telling him, you do not belong to the people of hellfire, go back. So he kept running, and the dragon following him, and kept running, and went past the old man again, and said to the old man in a hurry, where did you send me? I asked you to help me. The old man, at that point, was weeping and crying. Really, really crying. And he said, go to that mountain. On that mountain, there's a place of belongings of the Muslims. If there is a certain belonging to you, it is a place where those valuables and belongings are kept. If something or someone is there for you, they might, just might help you, and you might be saved. So he kept running and running and running until he got to that mountain. He got to that spot, to that place. He found it, and it was a huge sort of castle filled with golden windows. And when he looked, he could see beautiful faces of children looking at him. And all of them were saying, not, he's not mine, he's not mine, he's not mine. Until he heard the voice of his daughter saying, it's my dad. Lift the gates. They lifted the gates. He got in, and his daughter was amongst those kids. He hugged her. She jumped at him. And the dragon was still after them. So with her left hand, she took his right hand, she pushed him away, and with the right hand, she directed it to the dragon, so he turned around and left. He sat down, he took a deep, deep breath, resting from all the running, and was just happy to be with his daughter. And then he said to his daughter, what's going on? What's this place? She explained to him. And he said, well, who's the old man and who's the dragon and why is this thing happening that way? She said, Dad, this dragon represents your bad deeds, as the old man represents your good deeds. You have so many bad deeds that the old man couldn't help you, representing your good deeds. And she said to him, Allah said in the Quran, أَلَمْ يَأْنِ لِلَّذِينَ آمَنُوا أَن تَخْشَعَ قُلُوبُهُمْ لِذِكْرِ اللَّهِ. Meaning, isn't it yet time? Hasn't it yet been time for you to repent and go back from the path of sin? And he said, you, my daughter, would you happen, how come you know the Quran more than I do? She's only two. She said, we do, Dad. We know it better than you. He woke up. He cleaned himself up, purified himself from all the filth of alcohol on his body and so on, repented to Allah Ta'ala, and never looked back until he became a great wali of the God-fearing Muslims of Allah Ta'ala. And with this thought, I would like to leave you tonight, and Allah Ta'ala knows best. وآخر دعوانا أن الحمد لله رب العالمين وصلى الله وسلم على سيدنا محمد وعلى آله وأصحابه الطيبين الطاهرين وتقبل اللهم منا عملنا هذا بسر سورة الفاتحة بعد التهليل ثلاثا.
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1: Hello, I'm Laura Devoy. The Prime Minister has defended his digital duty of care laws following criticism from the United States. In a statement released overnight, the US government said the laws, which would give social media users the ability to opt out of algorithms, amounted to online censorship. Anthony Albanese says he spoke with US President Donald Trump on the sidelines of the UN General Assembly this morning and posted a selfie on social media. He says he won't back down from the social media reforms.
2: I'll always stand up for Australia's national interests, and the digital duty of care is something that we've foreshadowed for some period of time. It's not about giving government control, it's about giving people back control over what they receive on their devices.
1: Parents with two or more children are now forking out at least $36,500 a year, according to a new report. Shannon Kirkwood has more.
3: Advocacy group The Parenthood has released the data ahead of a national press club address by CEO Georgie Dent today. It shows the money needed to raise children has increased 134% in two decades, while household income rose by just 102% over the same period. In her speech, Ms. Dent will outline how women face a 55% reduction in earnings on average during the first 5 years of parenthood. She'll also call for 52 weeks of paid parental leave and cheaper childcare.
1: A new report has made the link between workplace inclusion and lower rates of sexual harassment. The Diversity Council of Australia's The Power of Inclusion, Preventing Workplace Sexual Harassment report has drawn on data from 3,000 workers across the nation. It found inclusion can prevent harm, while workers who experienced discrimination in the workplace were six times more likely to experience sexual harassment. Head of Research, Dr. Rose Dalmada Remedios, says a fresh approach is needed.
4: That inclusion should be recognised as a practical, evidence-based prevention strategy that organisations can embed into their workplace health and safety approach.
1: Victoria Police say they've spoken to two men in relation to separate incidents at last weekend's AFL preliminary final at the MCG. A 34-year-old man is expected to be charged with aggravated unlawful assault and discharge a missile after a plate of food was allegedly thrown at a woman and a child. In another incident, a 56-year-old man was issued with a penalty notice for allegedly throwing a bottle onto the field at the conclusion of the match. He's the second person to be singled out for such behaviour. Cheap cars are about to whip up dust in outback New South Wales. The four-day lunchbox rally begins on Saturday. Each of the 220 teams include a child aged between 7 and 15 and one relative who will make the round trip from Dubbo to Lightning Ridge. Box Rally's CEO James Freeman says the obstacles of cheap cars in outback environments still apply despite the child-oriented approach. Speaking to National Radio News, he says the challenges range from the mechanical to the edible.
5: Cars themselves are only worth $1,500. We do have mechanical breakdowns and flat tires and things like that. Outside of that, really, it's trying not to burn your marshmallow on the evening fire, dropping your marshmallow into the fire.
1: Turning to sport, sprinter Rowan Browning has announced his retirement from athletics. The 28-year-old won gold at the Commonwealth Games this year as part of Australia's 4x100-metre relay team. He's a four-time Australian 100-metre champion and competed at two Olympic Games. In a statement, Browning says he wanted to go out on a high.
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1: Hello, I'm Lewis Donaldson. Members of the public are being asked to come forward as a $1 million reward is issued for information which assists police in finding missing boy Gus Lamont. This weekend marks 1 year since the four-year-old was last seen on his family's outback property near Yunta in South Australia. The case has been declared a major crime. His parents have been ruled out as suspects, but one person known to Gus is a primary suspect. Detective Superintendent Darren Filkey says he's hopeful someone will provide the answers the boy's family are seeking.
2: There is a reward now available for up to $1 million to be paid to anyone with information that leads to the conviction of persons or persons responsible for the disappearance of Gus and or the location of his remains.
1: A parent advocacy group says Australia can't afford for raising a family to be unaffordable. CEO of The Parenthood, Georgie Dent, says families are paying the price in money, careers, stress and the children they choose not to have. Speaking at the National Press Club, she says the warning lights are being overlooked.
3: The most recent Australian Early Development Census found that almost one in four children arrive at school developmentally vulnerable in at least one domain. It used to be one in five. We have a record low birth rate. We have rising family costs. We have rising parental distress. We have rising isolation. And we have more children arriving at school behind. They are all warning lights on the same dashboard.
1: The Federal Health Minister says time is running out for Queensland to sign on to the Thriving Kids program. The program will begin next week, set up as an alternative to the NDIS for some children under eight with developmental delay or autism. Speaking to the ABC, Health Minister Mark Butler says Queensland families need the support.
4: All other states and territories, they're just getting on with the business of developing their programs. So I'm frustrated at Queensland. It's a big state with a dispersed community. It is going to need a strong Thriving Kids program, and we're losing time, frankly, for Queensland parents and children.
1: The head of the Royal Commission into allegations of corruption in Victoria's Big Build has warned all those who have done wrong will be called out. Commissioner Chris Karakas has issued the warning during the first public hearing today.
5: To pursue every person who is reasonably suspected of being complicit in the abuse of entrusted power for private gain, and to expose and to refer for prosecution whoever is implicated by the evidence the Commission receives.
1: The Royal Commission is investigating allegations of corruption, criminal conduct and serious misconduct by the CFMEU, construction companies, labour hire firms, subcontractors and others on the Big Build. Two blocks of public hearings will be held before the end of the year, with the first to conclude by the state election in late November. Formal testing is underway on a penguin found on Tasmania's Bruny Island, suspected of contracting bird flu. More than 3,500 reports have been made to state authorities since July, with 43 positive bird flu events recorded. Australia has more than 600 confirmed events of H5 bird flu in wildlife. And Socceroo Mohamed Touré will undergo surgery on a shoulder injury and is in doubt for the Asian Cup. The 22-year-old was withdrawn from the Australian squad yesterday. The Socceroos are set to face Brazil in a friendly on Friday. Norwich City coach Philippe Clément has told a football website Touré will be out for months. The Asian Cup will get underway in January.
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1: Hello, I'm Lewis Donaldson. The parents of missing South Australian boy Gus Lamont have pleaded for information a year since his disappearance. He was 4 years old when he was last seen on his family's property near Yunta, South Australia, on September 27, 2025. Police have today issued a $1 million reward for information which leads to a conviction. Jessica Murray and Joshua Lamont say they simply want their son returned home.
2: We are desperate for answers. We believe that someone knows something. Someone knows what happened to Gus and may even know where he is.
3: Even if you are feeling scared or unsure, if you know anything at all, we are imploring you to help us. Even the smallest detail could be helpful.
1: Police say the search for evidence continues. The Coalition is vowing to take a chainsaw to climate laws and offshore wind as part of a commitment for a major slowdown of the nation's energy transition. The Liberals and Nationals would cancel offshore wind zones, scrap climate laws for heavy industry and car makers, and attempt to lift the ban on nuclear if it wins power. Speaking to the ABC, the Nationals' Bridget McKenzie says a commitment to climate change remains, but energy prices should be put first.
4: The net zero policies of the Labor government that are literally a handbrake and a detriment to affordable and reliable energy, we have got a complete handbrake on our economy, and it is costing us jobs and it is costing our standard of living.
1: The Federal Health Minister has offered reassurance to parents concerned their children will be taken off the NDIS. It comes as the Thriving Kids program is set to begin next week, set up as an alternative to the NDIS for some children under 8 with developmental delay or autism. Health Minister Mark Butler reassured families support will continue.
5: From the 1st of January 2028, we are absolutely committed to making sure that for children under the age of 9, those Thriving Kids services are fully up and running. We're not going to let parents and children fall between two stools and go without the support that they rightly expect and their children, frankly, definitely need.
1: Showers and storms continue along the east coast and through WA. Fine weather can be expected for Tasmania, Victoria and South Australia. The Bureau of Meteorology's David Kroc has more on tomorrow's forecast.
6: You can see this high pressure system we've been tracking in recent days. That's out over the Tasman Sea now. So still pumping in that moisture in the easterly winds along the east coast. So showers and some storms continue through parts of New South Wales and Queensland tomorrow. Wet weather as well continues for parts of eastern Western Australia, where this trough system is really slow moving. So a multi-day shower and storm outbreak through the eastern half of southern Western Australia.
1: To sport, Brisbane Lions player Lachie Neale will face the AFL Appeal Board tomorrow in an attempt to be free to play Fremantle in Saturday's AFL Grand Final. Neale spoke briefly a short time ago.
7: Obviously, as you guys would be aware, the club and myself have decided to appeal the tribunal's decision. Obviously, very hopeful that that's successful, but regardless of the result, I will be here to support the boys and the club this week. So it's a big week for the club. Thank you.
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12: Al Amana College, for anyone who is concerned about their child's future in this life and the next. 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

0: Who is the first prophet? The first prophet is Adam, peace be upon him. Allah Ta'ala said in the Quran,
1: إِنَّ اللَّهَ اصْطَفَى آدَمَ.
0: Surah Al Imran, ayah 33 means, Allah chose Adam for prophethood. The Prophet sallallahu alayhi wa sallam said, in a hadith related by At-Tirmidhi, on Judgment Day, all prophets, Adam and others, will be under my banner.

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1: 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The series Breaking Free from Addiction contains discussions that include mature themes, such as addiction, substance abuse, gambling, and assault. 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Listener discretion is advised. It's a story of old, and a story often untold. The first taste. An attempt to escape the darkness. Then you want more. You consume more, and eventually you feel it consuming you. The darkness starts to spread to your home, to your work, to your family. Like wildfire, it tears through your life, leaving you empty, broken. You feel hopeless, powerless. But you're not. You are not beyond help. You do have other options. Join us as we break the silence of addiction, be it drugs, alcohol, or gambling, in a powerful new series, Breaking Free from Addiction: Real Stories of Struggle, Survival, and Success. Addiction is silent. Isn't it time we break the silence?
2: Welcome back to Breaking Free from Addiction, where we open honest conversations, break stigma, and bring you the knowledge and support to navigate the journey towards recovery. Today we're focusing on illicit drug use, a topic that affects individuals, families, and communities across Australia. To help us unpack the realities of addiction, what it looks like, how it begins, and most importantly, how people can find their way out, we're joined by Amy from the Alcohol and Drug Foundation. Amy, thank you so much for being here with us today.
3: Hello, thanks for having me.
2: Thank you so much. Now, to start this interview, could you just describe to us what illicit drug addiction looks like in the Australian context?
3: Yeah, sure. So I think the first thing to describe about illicit drug addiction is maybe what we mean by illicit drugs and also addiction. So when people talk about illicit drug use, what they usually mean is using drugs that are illegal or using drugs like medicines that are legal but are used differently to how the doctor has said they should be used.
2: Mm-hmm.
3: And when we're talking about drug addiction or drug dependence, what we mean is that someone feels unable to stop taking a drug, even if it's causing problems in their life. And doctors call this kind of addiction a substance use disorder. Mm-hmm. And as you know, there are other kinds of addictions. You know, you can be addicted to behavior like gambling, phone use, shopping, all sorts of things.
2: Yeah.
3: But, yeah, so if we're thinking about just drug use generally, we know that drug use is pretty common in Australia.
2: Mm-hmm.
3: So about half of Australians have used a drug at least once in their life, and that's mostly cannabis or marijuana. And the most commonly used drug up, that is cocaine. Fewer people regularly use drugs. Probably about one in five Australians have used a drug in the last 12 months. That's about 3.9 million people.
2: Yeah, that's a lot.
3: Yeah. So that's drug use. But if we're thinking about what the picture of addiction is in Australia, it's kind of harder to quantify. And that's because in Australia, as elsewhere in the world, addiction often goes undiagnosed.
2: Mm-hmm.
3: So we can really only estimate the number of people who are addicted and what kinds of drugs they're addicted to. But to paint a bit of a picture, academics estimate that about 750,000 to 1.2 million Australians have an addiction to drugs or alcohol. So sometimes people may be addicted to both alcohol and drugs, or they could just be addicted to alcohol or just drugs, or like multiple drugs as well. And we know that about 130,000 people per year receive treatment for alcohol or drug addiction in Australia. Mm-hmm. And the most common thing that people seek treatment for is actually alcohol. So that's about 74% of all of those treats and services, that 130,000. Mm. But in terms of illicit drugs, people who are receiving treatment for drugs, the most common drug we see is methamphetamine, mm-hmm. and then cannabis, and then heroin.
2: Okay.
3: So relatively few people use heroin and methamphetamine. But they do, most people who are seeking treatment are seeking treatment for alcohol, methamphetamine, cannabis and heroin.
2: Mm-hmm.
3: And I think, you know, if I'm painting a picture of addiction in Australia, it's really important to mention that addiction doesn't discriminate. It affects everyone or it can affect anyone, regardless of gender, age, culture, religion, and it's not just individuals who are affected by addiction and its harm. Families and the whole community can be affected.
2: 100%.
3: And then I think if we're thinking about what's the impact on society, some people estimate the cost of drug-related harms in Australia at more than $12 billion per annum. And you can look at that in contrast to alcohol, which around the same period was estimated to cost Australia more than $23 billion.
2: Wow.
3: That's sort of a bit of a broad picture.
2: That's a lot of statistics. Now, when we're talking about addiction, you know, someone struggling with illicit drug addiction, what happens in their mind? What does it look like? And what typically causes this onset of addiction?
3: You know, that's such a great question, and like most things, it's kind of complicated. But I would say, you know, the mind of somebody struggling with addiction looks different from person to person.
2: Yeah.
3: Nobody, when they start using drugs, starts becoming with the idea, oh, I'm going to get dependent on this. And people use drugs for a variety of different reasons, you know, curiosity, pain relief, or as an escape. And I think the reasons that you use alcohol and other drugs also affect what that looks like if you develop a dependence on those drugs.
2: But,
3: you know, I think in saying, you know, what does it look like in the mind of a person, it's a really good question, because what that says to me is, like, you know, when someone's addicted to drugs, whether that's alcohol or other drugs, it's a health condition. It affects their body and their mind.
2: Mm-hmm.
3: So, for example, you know, drugs affect the part of the brain that control reward, stress, self-control. And most substances are going to trigger the brain's reward system. So we can see a flood of neurochemicals like dopamine release, which can initially make you feel good. But then over time, with more frequent and continued use and higher doses, that feel-good factor gets really harder to achieve because the brain develops tolerance.
2: Yeah.
3: So what's happening in a person's mind, what's happening in their brain, is that if you've got that level of tolerance, you need to increase the dose or the frequency of drug use in order to get the same effects. And that's usually when cravings and urges and the compulsion to take a drug or a drink can take over. So that's sort of, you know, what's happening in the brain. And I think in terms of the real personal experience,
2: yeah.
3: I think people who experience dependence, you know, different from regular drug use, but when you know really dependent on something, they can feel like they need drugs to go about their normal activities. So that's working, studying, socialise, or just to get through their day. And they may prioritise drug use over other things like their health and well-being. And I think, you know, trying to reduce or stop use after a long time can be so challenging because the mind and the body gets used to functioning without drugs.
2: Yeah.
3: But, you know, in terms of the mindset, everybody is so different, and how it works for somebody, how it affects one person will be quite different
2: mm-hmm.
3: For another person.
2: So then what are the factors that cause illicit drug addiction, like things like internal or external factors that cause the addiction like to persist or to intensify?
3: Well, I think when we talk about what can turn drug use into drug addiction, we often refer to risk factors and protective factors. So what that means is, so for example, a risk factor is something that is present in a person's life or their circumstances that increases the likelihood or the risk that a person will become dependent on one or more drugs. So those risk factors, I'm talking about things like genetics or environment, including things like financial pressures, you know, housing instability, experience of childhood or recent trauma.
2: Yep.
3: And then also things like age, because the younger someone is when they begin using drugs, the greater the risk of developing a dependence later in life.
2: 100%.
3: And sometimes you'll get many of these risk factors present at the same time, which can all increase the risk that drug use transitions into something that is a drug dependent.
2: Mm-hmm.
3: And I think the other thing is, you know, in terms of internal and external factors, I mentioned was protective factors. So when I would say protective factors, what I mean are those things that can actually lower the risk of addiction. So they protect you against it. So things like really strong positive bonds with parents and caregivers, school and community engagement, stable housing are all really good things that protect us from developing dependent use. And that's why at the Alcohol and Drug Foundation, where I work, we're really focused on prevention programs that do things like connect communities. So, you know, if you've got really strong, healthy, informed communities, mm-hmm. you've got communities that are really empowered to prevent and reduce drug-related harm.
2: Yeah, you mean community like family or who you surround yourself with or what do you...
3: All sorts of things. Yeah. So there's some really interesting and long-standing research that shows engagement in meaningful activities, engagement in things like community sports. If that, you know, if the sporting clubs are supported to have really good free policies around alcohol and other drug use, are really healthy communities, they can have a really good effect on someone's risk of experiencing drug harms, whether that's addiction or other kind of harms from alcohol and other drugs. So even like sporting communities, also, you know, really great social communities, you know, connection to other people is really important, whether that's friends, family, or, you know, your local neighbourhood.
2: Yeah. So then is illicit drug addiction harder to detect than other addictions? Because people, you know, they often or they usually hide it, you know, due to the social stigma and the legal consequences. Is it harder to detect than, you know, normal drug use?
3: I think stigma, you point to stigma, which is, you know, it's just really a negative belief about a person due to their drug use, is a real barrier for people seeking help. So if somebody's taking drugs and they think, oh, and this is actually getting a bit out of control, making that decision to go and talk to somebody about it, can be really hard, because if they think they'll be judged instead of helped, they're not likely to reach out.
2: Yeah.
3: Yeah.
2: So then you mentioned something about recovery. How can someone in the early stages of illicit drug addiction use their first step towards recovery, and how might that differ to the recovery of a long-term user?
3: That's a really good question. So recovery looks different for everyone. Some people recover and then they remain, they stop using drugs altogether. And some people will just moderate their use in a way that makes it sort of, you know, that where they're comfortable, where it's not affecting their lives, their relationships and all that sort of thing. And whatever form of recovery people choose, recovery is absolutely possible. I think, you know, it sort of depends as well. If you sort of reach out early, that can have a really positive effect. It can reduce your longer term health effects from sustained drug use.
2: Yeah.
3: And it can also reach harmful drug use or and kind of address it before it really deepens and intensifies.
4: Absolutely.
3: So while intensive treatment may be necessary for some people, others who hop onto the issue early can be assisted by things like counselling, online tools, or working with their doctor. So, you know, that kind of approach also helps people understand a bit more about the different opportunities there are to talk to health and social services to help your sort of overall well-being. And there are lots of help available. If people are interested in what's available for support or advice, you can have a look at our website at adf.org.au or call the National Alcohol and Other Drug Hotline. And they will be able to give you, like, you know, whether it's an online service or whether it's a phone service, people will be able to give you a bit of a sense of what's out there and what the kind of, what treatment looks like early on, what support looks like early on. And I think, you know, if we're talking about someone who's used drugs for a long time and what treatment might look for them or what recovery might look for them, as I mentioned, same thing, you know, recovery might look like a reduction in use rather than stopping it. But in either case, you know, it's really important to understand that just like with alcohol addiction, drug addiction is sometimes described as chronic and relapsing. So what that means is that for most people, thinking about their drug use or their alcohol use and reducing it or stopping it isn't one and done. It can take a few goes and it might look a bit different each time. So, you know, at one point it might look like reduction of use rather than stopping use altogether. Mm. And, you know, I think that makes sense for a lot of people because deciding to stop using drugs doesn't just change the world around you or automatically reverse the biological changes in your brain. You know, it might take time, might need to be gradual. But, you know, mostly people, when they decide to go through treatment, it looks like counselling. If there is a really significant physical dependence on the drug, withdrawal is a big issue. So that's where your body is really craving the drugs and it can cause very serious medical emergency if you immediately stop using drugs. So withdrawal services are sort of a service where you get health monitoring and supported through that withdrawal process. And then there's things like rehabilitation. So that's, you know, you hear about that in TV and and on films and stuff. So people have got a bit of an idea about it, but basically, you know, it's this model where you, which often occurs in group residential settings, yet structured therapy, it can take many months. And you can get that treatment, rehabilitation, withdrawal treatment for free in Australia, but there are so many more people that need it than there are spaces, which is a major issue for us.
4: It's for free in Australia?
3: Yeah, there's definitely free rehabilitation withdrawal treatment services in Australia. Yeah, the government funds them, all states and territories, and the federal government funds it. But yeah, there aren't as many places as there are people who need it, which is a major issue for us as a society when we say, oh yeah, we want to stop drug harm. We, you know, we really need to put our money where our mouth is because there are also for fee or private rehabilitation clinics around, but they're super expensive and the quality varies. So yeah, we want to see that. The other thing I think that people might not know about alcohol and drug treatment is that there are these treatment types called substitution. So that's where a doctor will prescribe the medications that people will take in place of drugs. So you can do that with alcohol, but you can also do it with other drugs. So you might have heard of methadone.
4: I've actually never heard of that, you know, prescribing.
3: So methadone is, methadone's a what we call an opioid replacement therapy. Yeah. So that's a very controlled dose of an opioid, you know, a regular dose of an opioid, which is used in place of heroin. So what that does is it relieves people from all of the really difficult and really harmful risks associated with using drugs that where you don't know what the contents are. And there's other types of therapies and treatments and supports that do that can support people in reducing or eliminating their drug use as well. And the other thing that's really great that's out there that people might not know about are what we call peer services. Sometimes it's called mutual aid. You might know of things like AA, Alcoholics Anonymous.
4: So like AA meetings and those stuff.
3: Yeah, exactly. So what that is people who have gone down the same road before, who know what it looks like helping other people go down that road towards recovery and reducing or eliminating their drug use. And it, you know, I think it's really important because treatment takes enormous strength, bravery, a lot of work, and not just from the person who's doing it, it can also take strength to the friend or a family member to keep being there through the ups and downs. Whether you're the person who's using drugs or just somebody who loves them and cares for them, it can be lonely. Treatment's not always available near home, you know, and I think as well, particularly if you've used drugs for a long time, you know, many of your friends and loved ones may also be using, you know, if you've, you know, may also be using drugs, but that might be how you socialize. So then, you know, when you stop using drugs, it's sort of, you know, there's a few social changes that happen as well. You might need to, you know, make new friends. And not everybody, you know, some people are judgmental about people who've used drugs before. So it can be difficult to connect or make connections outside of your social network that you already have. So, yeah, I mean, it's different for everybody, but those are some of the things that I would say are important to think about.
4: I think you shared information about recovery, and I hope that, you know, any listener that is suffering from any, you know, drug addiction to really take Amy's words into considerations, because I think, and I hope we could help someone out there with these recovery options that you mentioned.
3: And again, if people want more information and support, just head to our website or call the National Hotline. We can share those numbers with you as well. They'll also be able to help. I know the National Hotline offers translation services as well. But there's so much information and help out there.
4: Thank you so much. Now, we always hear about, you know, a person that has suffered from drug addiction relapses. So what are those common triggers that lead people to relapse, and what are the stages that follow that?
3: That's a really interesting question. You know, without sounding like a broken record, I think somebody starts using drugs again after a period of abstinence or reduced use.
4: Yeah.
3: It will really depend on why they sort of developed the dependence in the first place and what's going on around them.
4: Mm-hmm.
3: It's the same, you know, I think things like financial stress, housing instability, or feeling of hopelessness or disconnection can cause somebody to relapse. The same sorts of things that we see sort of a risk and protective factors for developing a dependence in the first place.
4: Yeah. So then what do you think is the most important thing someone should do after relapsing or immediately? And then what separates those who bounce back quickly from those who spiral?
3: I think the first thing that people should always do if they're feeling that their drug use is becoming a problem to them is to reach out for help, whether that's to their GP or to a different service that might they might feel more comfortable talking to, like a specialist alcohol and drug service, free confidential advice, just having some conversations and getting some support in place. You know, and to remember that absolutely people can and do recover from drug dependence, and what it looks like is going to be different as we all are. So make sure that, you know, you're aware of what services are out there, that you don't just try one, try a couple if it's not feeling right for you. It's just like any health advice.
4: Yeah. Now, if you know, for example, a family member or a colleague suffered from addiction, you know, is there any personal risks for intervening in the addiction, and how can these risks be safely, you know, sidestepped?
3: Yes, over the years I've known friends and families and co-workers, neighbours who've experienced different issues with drug use, and maybe because I work in the field, people are a bit more inclined to open up about it.
4: Yeah.
3: But honestly, most of us, whether we know it or not, love someone who's had some experience with harmful alcohol or drug use at some point in their life. Some people are super informed about health risks, and some people aren't. And I know friends who have had loved ones as well who've hid their addiction from them and have felt a loss of trust, which can be really hard to manage and forgive even when you understand why someone is scared to admit they have a problem.
4: Yeah, 100%.
3: Yeah. So it's really important, I think, for people who are affected by someone else's drug use to know that there's help available for them as well, as a supporter, as a carer, as a friend, as a family member. And getting that help can be really important in navigating what can be a really difficult time personally. You know, if you're stressed, it's really hard to help as well. So if you're a friend or a family member of somebody who you're worried about their drug use, you can reach out to the National Helpline too and say, hey, you know, I've got this friend, I've got this brother, I've got this sister, mother, father who's struggling. What can I do to help? And also, I'm feeling really sad about it. So you'll be able to get that sort of help. But I think, you know, one of the risks when we're talking to somebody about their drug use and supporting in that way is that we don't want to shut down the conversations. You know how I was saying before that drug use is often described as a chronic and relapsing condition? Not for everybody, but I've often said that.
4: Yeah.
3: So if you think about it, you might be running a marathon. So being able to have an open, trusting dialogue with people is really important, because you might not just be helping them at this moment. You've got to think further down the track. So it's really good to keep in mind. And it's also good to keep in mind that just because somebody's not ready to talk to you about what's going on with them now, they might be ready in the future. So, you know, you really want to leave the door open. So the Alcohol and Drug Foundation has some great resources on our website, and there are links and support. There's a really great resource called Having the Conversation, which sort of gives you a few pointers about what a good conversation might look like.
4: Can you actually share a story of someone whose journey with illicit drug addiction, like, really impacted you without, like, mentioning any names or any details?
3: Yeah, sure. I mean, I think, you know, like I said, many, many of us, whether we know it or not, know somebody who has wanted to reduce their drug or alcohol use. I think that those I've known where their journey has been has really affected me is those who've had a tough time or who've experienced some significant trauma in their childhood or adult life that they've been unable to recover from.
4: Yeah.
3: And I think that's hard to, you know, to manage when you're a friend or a family member, because there's so much stuff going on in there that it's hard to kind of help and unpick. Imagine what that's like as the person. So, you know, drugs might offer you some relief, but then again, they become a different source of hurt and trauma and, you know, a different source of isolation. And trauma, we know, doesn't go away overnight. It can take years to address.
4: Oh, yeah.
3: So I think what the effect is, you know, on me was I really felt unable to help them get better. I could see them suffering, but it's really hard to kind of get better, and it kind of gets really complicated. I think there, you know, a couple of friends who've been in that boat, that's been really hard. But, you know, people do recover, and it takes a lot of work, particularly where there's that trauma background, to really sort of recover from that trauma and recover from the harm, the alcohol and drug harms. But it is totally possible, and people do it. And there are some amazing, you know how I was talking before about peer workers?
4: Yeah.
3: There are some really amazing peer workers out there who are really generous and wanting to give back. And helping people, you know, work through that long stage of recovery, particularly with their trauma. And they do great work. And I wish there was more funding for that kind of work.
4: Yeah. Lastly, what words would you offer someone listening who may be unsure about seeking help? And why shouldn't those who have relapsed time and again give up?
3: Oh, like most problems in life, no magic words available. Although, having said that, maybe some magic words are help is out there. and you're not alone as well. You know, so there are other people who've taken this journey. I connect with them so that you don't feel so alone. It's so important. And we're so lucky in Australia. We're able to book into doctors. We're able to, you know, maybe not get as quickly as we'd want to treatment, help and support, but there are things out there. So, you know, if you don't feel comfortable talking to your doctor straight away or concerned about your privacy, don't worry. There are free, up-to-date, you know, best evidence information on alcohol and drugs available online. You know, there are confidential support services available 24 hours a day, 7 days a week. So, yeah, I think, you know, if you've been thinking I've struggled with this my life, yes, you may well have done. And there are other people who are in the same boat as you and they can give you help and support. And, you know, for some people it's a marathon. And, you know, you need your support crew around you for a 100%, marathon.
4: 100%. Thank you so much, Amy, for your time and for sharing such, you know, valuable insights with us today. Thank you so much.
3: My pleasure, Marion.
4: You know, these conversations, they're so important in helping break down the stigma and reminding people that addiction is not a failure. It's something that can be understood, managed, and then overcome with the right support. To anyone listening who may be struggling or supporting someone who is, reaching out, as Amy said, is a powerful first step, and it's never too late to begin again. This has been Breaking Free from Addiction. Thank you for listening, and remember, recovery is always possible.
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1: Allah sent messengers to educate people about their well-being in this life and in the hereafter, as well as to call them to worship Allah alone without associating partners with Him. Allah Ta'ala sent messengers carrying good tidings and warnings. In a hadith related by Al-Bukhari, the Prophet sallallahu alayhi wasallam said, "The best word uttered by me and by the prophets before me is, 'No one is God except Allah.'"

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6: Al-Amana College, for anyone who is concerned about their child's future in this life and the next. 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Al-Amana College has attained the National Excellence in Teaching Award. Al-Amana College, knowledge, religion and honesty. Al-Amana Liverpool 9822-8022. 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
8: All praise is due to Allah, and may Allah raise the rank of Prophet Muhammad sallallahu alayhi wa sallam and protect his nation from that which he fears for them. Dear brothers and sisters in Islam, let us first have the proper intention in our hearts to attend the lesson for the obedience of Allah subhanahu wa ta'ala. Our lesson tonight will be insha'Allah ta'ala the last lesson of the creed of Al-Imam Al-Tahawi. May Allah raise his rank. In our lesson, we'll conclude explaining the whole creed, which is the creed of Ahlu Sunnah wal Jama'ah, the majority of this nation. Imam Abu Ja'far al-Tahawi, may Allah raise his rank, said, what means? The religion of Allah on earth and in the heavens, the skies, is one. It is the religion of Islam. Allah Ta'ala said in Surah Ali Imran, Ayah 19, إِنَّ الدِّينَ عِنْدَ اللَّهِ الْإِسْلَامِ. It means certainly the only religion accepted by Allah is Islam. Allah Ta'ala also said in Surah Al-Ma'idah, Ayah 3, وَرَضِيتُ لَكُمُ الْإِسْلَامَ دِينًا. It means Allah accepted Islam as the religion for the slaves. The religion which is followed by the angels in the heavens and the believers on earth is Islam. Islam is the religion of all prophets from the time of Prophet Adam, peace be upon him, up to Prophet Muhammad sallallahu alayhi wa sallam, and after the Prophet till the day of judgment. The religion that all the believers follow is Al-Islam. So those who followed Prophet Nuh alayhi salam were Muslims. Those who followed Prophet Ibrahim alayhi salam were Muslims. Those who followed Prophet Moses were Muslims. Those who followed Prophet Isa alayhi salam, Jesus, were Muslims. And those who follow Prophet Muhammad sallallahu alayhi wasallam are Muslims as well. So when you say a believer, you are referring to the one who is following the religion of Islam. The one who does not follow the religion of Islam is not called a believer. He might be believing in something, but he won't be classified as believing in Allah Azza wa Jal. Only the one whose belief in Allah is correct can be called a believer. The one whose belief in Allah is wrong, incorrect, cannot be called a believer. Allah Ta'ala said, كان الناس أمة واحدة فبعث الله النبيين مبشرين ومنذرين. Abdullah ibn Abbas, the cousin of the Prophet sallallahu alayhi wa sallam, the interpreter of the Quran as the Prophet called him, said the ayah means all people were following the religion of Islam. The first time blasphemy occurred amongst human beings on earth was after the death of Prophet Idris alayhi salam. Prophet Nuh alayhi salam was the first prophet to be sent to the non-believers. Before him, Adam alayhi salam and all his children were Muslims. When Adam died, Allah gave prophethood to his son Sheath, after Sheath to Idris. After the death of Idris alayhi salam, people worshipped the idols. And that was, for the first time, blasphemy ever committed on earth amongst the human beings. Allah sent Prophet Nuh alayhi salam to bring people back to the religion of Islam and to abandon worshipping the idols. He stayed amongst them, calling them to embrace Islam and to leave out worshipping the idols for 950 years. He lived more than 1,000 years, but he stayed calling them to come back to Islam, to worship Allah and not to associate a partner with him for 950 years. Only few embraced Islam. There were about 80-something. Then the rest were destroyed by the flood. So only the believers survived at that time. Then after a while, after the death of Prophet Nuh alayhi salam, people went back to committing blasphemy and worshipping other than Allah. Allah sent another prophet to renew the call of Islam. Then another prophet, then another prophet. So every prophet would be renewing the call of Islam. He wouldn't be coming with a new religion. No, it's the religion of Islam, but it has been renewed by the prophets. At the time of Prophet Muhammad sallallahu alayhi wa sallam, when the Prophet received the revelation at the age of 40, he was the only Muslim on earth. He was the only Muslim on earth. So he started renewing the call of Islam. You know how in some books, when they want to talk about religions, and they want to say the chronology of religions, they want to show which religion started first. I've seen this in many books. They put Buddhism first, Judaism, Christianity, then they put Islam. They also say that Muhammad alayhi salatu wasalam is the founder of Islam. Muhammad alayhi salatu wasalam came with Islam, which is the religion of all the prophets. He renewed the call of Islam. He didn't come to people with a new religion. He renewed the call of Islam. So the ayahs in Surah Ali Imran, Inna ad-deena 'inda Allahi al-Islam, which means the only true religion accepted by Allah is Islam. The other ayah, وَمَن يَبْتَغِ غَيْرَ الْإِسْلَامِ دِينًا فَلَن يُقُبَلَ مِنْهِ وَهُوَ فِي الْآخِرَةِ مِنَ الْخَاسِرِينَ. It means whoever chooses for himself a religion other than Islam, it won't be accepted from him, and he will be a loser on the day of judgment in the hereafter. So the only religion that is accepted by Allah is Islam. Then Imam Abu Ja'far al-Tahawi said, Islam lies between exceeding the proper limits and falling short of what is required, between likening Allah to the creation and denying some of or all of Allah's attributes, between Jabr and denying Qadr, and between feeling safe from Allah's punishment and feeling despair of Allah's mercy. What a beautiful explanation. Very short, however, it has a meaning that would be explained in lessons. Our religion is a religion of moderation, in the middle, not on the extreme. All those who deviated from the right path, they took some extremes, but our religion is in the middle. So concerning the belief in Allah Azza wa Jal, we clear Allah from any resemblance to the creations. At the same time, we do not deny or negate any of Allah's attributes. That summarizes the stance of Ahlul Sunnah wal Jama'ah regarding the attributes of Allah Azza wa Jal. Where do they stand? They stand in the middle. The Mushabbiha, the Mujassima, the anthropomorphists, those who likened Allah to the creation, they are called Al-Hashawiyya as well, those who attributed organs to Allah Azza wa Jal, they took the extreme by misinterpreting the attributes of Allah Azza wa Jal and claiming that the attributes of Allah are like the attributes of the creations. So they would say, Allah speaks with letters and sounds and language. Allah goes up and down. They say Allah has a shape and volume and quantity and mass. They say Allah sits. They say Allah moves from one place to another. They misinterpreted the attributes of Allah Azza wa Jal in a way that they likened Allah to the creations. Sitting is amongst the attributes of the creations. It's not amongst the attributes of Allah. Allah subhanahu wa ta'ala never mentioned In the Quran, and the Prophet never mentioned in the hadith that term, jalasa, which means to sit. This cannot be attributed to Allah Azza wa Jal. Imam Ahmad ibn Hanbal, may Allah raise his rank, said that the one who claims that Allah sits is a blasphemer. Even if he says, but not like the way humans sit. Because angels sit, not like the way humans sit. Animals sit. So this is an attribute of the creations. If you were to ask those deviants, what is it mentioned in the Quran or the Hadith, that term, Allah jalas wal a'yazu billah, which means Allah sat. You know what they say to you? They say to you, Allah Ta'ala said, Ar-Rahmanu ala al-arsh istawa. Allah said istawa, Allah didn't say sat. They misinterpreted that term istawa, although it has 15 meanings in the Arabic language. Some of the meanings are physical meanings, like to settle, to sit, to establish on. These are physical meanings, cannot be attributed to Allah Azza wa Jal. You find in some English books, when they come to this ayah, they translate it as to mean Allah sat on the throne. I've seen by my own eyes, some wrote, Allah established himself firmly on the arsh. Some said, Allah rose over the arsh. Some said, Allah mounted the throne. That word in English, even to mount, they use it when mounting an animal, to mount the camel, to mount the horse, and they attributed that to Allah Azza wa Jal. Those are called the Mushabbiha, who likened Allah to the creations. Now, all these translations are not the proper interpretation of the ayah Ar-Rahmanu ala al-arsh istawa. Because the word istawa means in the Arabic language to preserve, to protect, to guard, to subdue, subjugate. Now, other than the meanings that are like to become ripened, to become straight, and the like, Ahlul Sunnah wal Jama'ah wouldn't accept any of the meanings that are physical meanings. So it's like, put all the meanings, because the Quran is in Arabic. So what does that word mean in Arabic? It has 15 meanings. So if you do a checklist for all these meanings, you would accept the meanings that befit Allah Azza wa Jal, and you would eliminate all the meanings that do not befit Allah Azza wa Jal. So to say sat, you say no, this does not befit Allah Azza wa Jal. Sitting is amongst the attributes of the creations. To become straight, that doesn't befit Allah Azza wa Jal. Allah said about the plant, فَاسْتَوَى عَلَى سُوقِهِ, went up straight, grew up straight. This cannot be attributed to Allah Azza wa Jal. Istawa, to become ripened. If you know the Arabic, even the delicate Arabic, you know that they use that term istawa to become ripened. They say, istawat shajaratu teen, the fig tree became ripened. That fig became ripened. So that term istawa is used here as well. If you are cooking, istawa al-ta'am became ready to be eaten. Of course, these meanings will be necessarily eliminated because they do not befit Allah Azza wa Jal. When you are left with the possible meanings that befit Allah Azza wa Jal, such as to say Allah subjugated the arsh by His power, meaning Allah controlled the arsh by His power, that befits Allah, because everything in this universe is controlled by the power of Allah, the arsh and other than the arsh. Here a person might ask you, so why would Allah specify the arsh? The one who has the tawheed would say, because the arsh is the biggest of Allah's creations. So Allah Azza wa Jal is informing us, and that's a type of emphasis to the fact that everything is controlled by the power of Allah. So when a Muslim reads this ayah and understands from it that Allah is telling us that this magnificent arsh, which is the biggest of Allah's creations, is controlled by the power of Allah, what am I in comparison to this magnificent creation? So I'm also controlled by the power of Allah. So that's what a believer would understand from the ayah. If you were to say Allah preserved the arsh, because the arsh does not perish, it is preserved by the power of Allah, it doesn't perish because it is the ceiling of paradise. So that's a meaning that befits Allah Azza wa Jal. Because Allah said in the Quran, وَلَا يَؤُودُهُ حِفْظُهُمَا. So Allah is Al-Hafiz. Amongst the names of Allah is Al-Hafiz, the one who preserves. So Allah preserves the arsh. If you say Allah controls the arsh by His power, which means subjugated the arsh, that's in Arabic Al-Qahir. Allah Ta'ala said, وَهُوَ الْقَاهِرُ فَوْقَ عِبَادِهِ وَمَا مِنْ إِلَٰهٍ إِلَّا اللَّهُ الْوَاحِدُ الْقَهَّارُ. So Allah Al-Qahir and Al-Qahhar, these are amongst the names of Allah. But those who say Al-Jalis, the one who is sitting, it's not amongst the names of Allah. Have you ever heard of a Muslim called Abdul Jalis? There is no Abdul Jalis. There is Abdul Qahir. There is Abdul Hafiz. But there is no Abdul Jalis. So those who misinterpreted the verse and claimed that it means Allah sat on the throne have in fact likened Allah to the creations. And they mentioned that in their books. Ibn Taymiyyah mentioned in his fatawa that Allah sat on the throne and left a space that is equivalent to four fingers to allow Prophet Muhammad to sit next to him on the day of judgment. In another occasion, Ibn Taymiyyah said that Allah sat on the throne and filled the whole throne. So no space left. In another occasion, he said that Allah sat on the throne, and even, wal-iyazu billah, he said, part of Allah was outside the boundaries of the throne. To say that Allah is bigger, wal-iyazu billah, in size. He said even, and we have the book, he said this is not impossible for Allah. He said, when Allah sat on the throne, the angels carrying the throne felt the heaviness of God. And they were shaking. Then Allah gave them the power. And they were able to lift the arsh. He said, had Allah willed, wal-iyazu billah, He would have sat on the back of a mosquito and it would be able to fly with him, wal-iyazu billah. That's what he mentioned in his fatawa. And these are the books that are published by his followers. So that's the belief of Ibn Taymiyyah and those who follow him. This is called At-Tajisim, anthropomorphism. To give Allah physical attributes and physical features, wal-iyazu billah. There was a person called Abu Ya'la al-Mujassim. He used to claim he's Hanbali. He's like Ibn Taymiyyah, but he was before him. Copy of Ibn Taymiyyah. He was before him. Imam Ibn al-Jawzi refuted his claims. And he mentioned that Abu Ya'la has contaminated the madhab of Imam Ahmad with a filthy belief that the whole river of Dijla in Iraq wouldn't be enough to purify it. Abu Ya'la, the one whom Ibn al-Jawzi refuted, said once that Arabic statement, أَلْزِمُونِي فِي اللَّهِ كُلَّ شَيْءٍ سِوَى اللِّحْيَةِ وَالْعَوْرَةِ, meaning, describe Allah with what you want of the attributes of human beings, save the beard and the private part. Meaning that Allah Azza wa Jal has everything we have, except for a beard and a private part. That's the belief of the Mushabbiha Mujassima. So when it comes to the attributes of Allah, they misinterpret.

extreme, hashawiyya, took the other extreme and they likened Allah to the creation. Ahlus Sunnah wal Jama'ah are in the middle. That's the religion of moderation. They confirmed the attributes of Allah without likening Allah to the creations. They said, Allah sees. But the way Allah sees is not like the way we see. We see with our pupil, with this organ. Allah doesn't need this organ. Allah created these organs for us. Allah hears without an E. That's what Ahlus Sunnah wal Jama'ah said. They are the majority of this nation. They are in the middle. So look at this brief statement by Imam Abu Ja'far al-Tahawi. He said, between likening Allah to the creation and denying some or all of Allah's attributes. So we don't deny the attributes of Allah. We confirm them, but we say in a way that befits Allah subhanahu wa ta'ala. Meaning, when we say Allah sees, yes, seeing is an attribute of Allah azza wa jal. It's not like the way humans see. Some people these days, from the mushabbiha, when they mention explicitly what they believe about likening Allah to the creations, some people would repel away from them. Because the true believer would repel away from them, wouldn't accept what they believe, what they say. So they have come up with something to polish their black belief. But they won't make it white. If they polish the black, it's black. To polish the belief, they use now a sentence which does not save them from being anthropomorphists, mushabbiha. It doesn't save them from falling into blasphemy, which is, but we don't know how. That's what they say. So they would say to people, Allah sits on the throne, but we don't know how. They would say Allah goes up and down, but we don't know how. That addition they make does not save them from being mushabbiha, mujassima. And they use these ayahs or hadith and they want to take them literally. And if you don't accept to take them literally, they say you are mu'attil, like the mu'tazila, those who negated and denied the attributes of Allah. And we explained to you what is the stance of Ahlus Sunnah wal Jama'ah regarding the attributes of Allah Azza wa Jalla. That's why they added that sentence, we don't know how. If they were to take everything literally, what would they do with the verses that, if taken literally, would negate what they believe? Such as, they say to you, Allah Ta'ala said, أَأَمِنْتُمْ مَنْ فِي السَّمَاءِ, and they say it means Allah is in the sky. You tell them Allah Ta'ala also said, وَهُوَ مَعَكُمْ أَيْنَمَا كُنْتُمْ. So literally it means Allah is with every one of us wherever we go. Allah Ta'ala said, وَنَحْنُ أَقْرَبُ إِلَيْهِ مِنْ حَبِلِ الْوَرِيدِ. Literally means Allah is closer to us than the jugular veins that we have. It doesn't mean Allah is stuck with our necks. Doesn't mean this. So when you tell them Allah Ta'ala said that, they say that means by His knowledge. Not physically. It means by His knowledge. So Allah is closer to us, meaning Allah knows about us more than what we know about ourselves.

0: ourselves. That's true. But why did you interpret this ayah? You didn't take it literally, but you took the other one literally. Why didn't you say about the ayah Ar-Rahmanu ala al-Arsh istawa, it means Allah subjugated the Arsh by His power. You want to say that Allah sat on the throne. But when it comes to this ayah, and other ayahs as well, like the ayah about Prophet Ibrahim alayhi salam, when he left his people in Iraq and went to Palestine, what did he say? He said, "Inni zahibun ila Rabbi sayahdeen." So literally it means, I'm going to my Lord. But he went to Palestine. So if they want to take this ayah literally, it would mean that Allah is in Palestine, not above the throne. Then they would say to you, no, this ayah doesn't mean this. So what does it mean? It means I'm going to a place where I can worship my Lord, to a blessed land, because Jerusalem is a blessed land. So I'm going to that place. So why did you interpret this ayah? You didn't take it literally. You said it means I'm going to that blessed land to worship my Lord. But when it comes to that ayah, Ar-Rahmanu ala al-Arsh istawa, you want to say, it means literally Allah sat on the throne. This is called tahakkum, following the whimsical thoughts. They have a false belief and they want to back it up. So when they come to something which they can interpret in a way, of course it's misinterpretation, but they can allude people to think that this is the meaning of the ayah, they would interpret it in a way to suit their belief. When it comes to another ayah that refutes their belief, they say it doesn't mean that. It's strange that they say to you, if you interpret the ayahs of the Quran that refer to the attributes of Allah Azza wa Jal, they say that means you are negating the attributes of Allah. In the hadith narrated by Muslim, it says that Allah Ta'ala said, so it's a Qudsi hadith on the day of judgment, Yabna Adam مَرِضْتُ فَلَمْ تَعُدْنِي قَالَ وَكَيْفَ أَعُودُكَ وَأَنْتَ رَبُّ الْعَالَمِينَ قَالَ مَرِضَ عَبْدِي فُلَانَ فَلَمْ تَعُدْهُ أَمَا عَلِمْتَ أَنَّكَ لَوْ عُدْتَهُ لَوَجَدْتَنِي عِنْدَهُ. So Imam al-Nawawi, the one who explained Sahih Muslim, he said the term يَبْنَ آدَمْ مَرِضْتُ, which literally could mean literally, I became sick and you didn't visit me. But it doesn't mean that Allah says to the slaves on the day of judgment, O my slave, son of Adam, I became sick and you didn't visit me. You know, the Arabic language is very wide and there are metaphorical meanings, figures of speech in the Arabic language that is more than any other language. Imam al-Nawawi said, the hadith means, مَرِضْتُ, my slave became sick. But when Allah subhanahu wa ta'ala attribute the slave to Allah, this is to show the importance of visiting the sick person. And the continuation would mean that had you visited him, you would have seen the reward for visiting him, the one that I give you. So if they say we take literally, what would they say here? Allah gets sick, wal-ayyazu billah. Would they add now, but we don't know how? That silences them. That's it. Tell them this hadith, and that silences them. They say Allah Ta'ala said about Iblis, when Allah created Adam and ordered Iblis and the angels to prostrate to Adam, the angels did. Satan, Iblis refused. There is an ayah that says, مَا مَنَعَكَ أَن تَسْجُدَ لِمَا خَلَقْتُ بِيَدَيْ. And they take it literally, and they say it means, why didn't you prostrate to what I created by my two hands? So they say Allah has two real hands, but we don't know how. Tell them, in Surah Fussilat, Allah said about the Quran, لَا يَأْتِيهِ الْبَاطِلُ مِنْ بَيْنِ يَدَيْهِ وَلَا مِنْ خَلْفِهِ تَنْزِيلٌ مِّنْ حَكِيمٍ حَمِيدٍ لَا يَأْتِيهِ الْبَاطِلُ مِنْ بَيْنِ يَدَيْهِ. This is about the Quran. So Allah in this ayah said, لَا يَأْتِيهِ الْبَاطِلُ about the Quran, مِنْ بَيْنِ يَدَيْهِ. So that's two hands, literally. For the Quran, would they say that the Mus'haf has two real hands, but we don't know how? What do they say about this ayah? Do they take it literally? So if you say it means that Al-Quran is preserved from any falsehood, from the beginning till the end, what is that term, yadayhi, yadayhi? Where did it go? So they made interpretation. But when it comes to Allah Azza wa Jal, they want to take everything literally. Those are the mushabbiha. And Imam al-Tahawi is saying, our religion is not that religion. That's not our religion. It's between likening Allah to the creations and negating some or all of Allah's attributes. That means we confirm the attributes of Allah. At the same time we say, but not in a way that is like the attributes of the creations. Then he said, between Jabr and denying Qadr. Al-Jabriya, a group, deviant group in the past, claimed that the slave has no will whatsoever. They said he's like a feather suspended in the wind, and the wind takes it right and left. Has no will whatsoever. That's against the Quran. Those are Al-Jabriya, who deny the will of the slave. They said, yeah, the slave has no will. They belied the Quran. Allah Ta'ala said, وَمَا تَشَاءُونَ إِلَّا أَن يَشَاءَ اللَّهِ. Look at this ayah in Surah Al-Takwir. Very clear. وَمَا تَشَاءُونَ, what you will. So Allah Azza wa Jal attributed the will to the slaves. إِلَّا أَن يَشَاءَ اللَّهِ. What we will is under the will of Allah Azza wa Jal. It's subject to the will of Allah. Meaning, you will something, but if it's something that Allah didn't will for it to happen, it won't happen. Don't you say in your daily life, I want to do this inshaAllah. Why do you add that term, inshaAllah? Because if Allah didn't will for you to do it, you won't be able to. No matter what. No matter what. You will to do something, but if Allah didn't will for you to do it, you won't be able to. If Allah willed for you to achieve that thing, you will be able to achieve it. That's why you say, inshaAllah. So we have a will, but it's under the will of Allah. It's controlled by the will of Allah Azza wa Jal. That's the meaning of it. So there was a deviant group in the past who denied the will of the slave. Those are called Al-Jabriya. They took that extreme. Another group called the Mu'tazila, They denied the will of Allah Azza wa Jal when the slave has a will, meaning that any voluntary act that you do, according to them, the will of Allah got nothing to do with it. So they say, we do this by our own will, and the will of Allah got nothing to do with it. So who created it? Then they ended up saying, we created it. That made them say that we create our actions. So the Mu'tazila say, if you walk, they say you created walking. When you talk, they say you created talking. Allah subhanahu wa ta'ala belied them in one ayah to show that there is no difference between the voluntary and the involuntary acts. Try to memorize this ayah. قُلْ إِنَّ صَلَاتِي وَنُسُكِي وَمَحْيَايَ وَمَمَاتِي لِلَّهِ رَبِّ الْعَالَمِينَ قُلْ إِنَّ صَلَاتِي وَنُسُكِي. Salah, is that a voluntary act or involuntary act? Voluntary act. You do it voluntarily when you pray. And nusuk, it's either the deeds of Hajj. When you do the deeds of Hajj, how do you do them, or Umrah? Voluntary. You do it voluntary. You pay for a ticket, go to the plane, and you go and you perform Hajj. So you do that willingly, willfully. وَمَحْيَايَا, your life. Is that voluntary or involuntary? Involuntary. وَمَمَاتِي, your death. Do you control your death? No one would have wished to die. Everyone would have wished to live forever. Look, Allah mentioned two voluntary acts and two involuntary acts in one ayah, followed by the waw al-ataf, this waw, this letter, to show that this is followed by this, this is followed by this. قُلْ إِنَّ صَلَاتِي وَنُسُكِي وَمَحْيَايَ وَمَمَاتِي لِلَّهِ رَبِّ الْعَالَمِينَ, meaning created by Allah. So in this ayah, Allah mentioned two voluntary acts and two involuntary acts, and Allah mentioned that they are all created by Allah Azza wa Jal. That means we don't create our deeds. We don't create our deeds. So we don't say, as the Jabriya said, that we have no will, and we don't say, as the Mu'tazila said, that we create our deeds and our acts. Rather, we are in the middle. We say we have will, but our will is controlled by the will of Allah Azza wa Jal. Also, between feeling despair of the mercy of Allah Azza wa Jal and feeling safe from the punishment of Allah, we are in the middle. We don't say that Allah doesn't have the power to forgive. We don't say that Allah doesn't have the power to punish. No. Allah has the power to forgive and Allah has the power to punish. If we obey Allah Azza wa Jal, we hope for His reward. If we disobey Allah Azza wa Jal, we fear His punishment. Remember when we told you, the scholar said, hope and fear are like two wings for a bird. The bird wouldn't be able to fly with one wing. It needs two wings to fly with. So one is hope, one is fear. So the slave is in the middle between fear and hope. That's where you stand. If you disobey Allah, you fear that you might be punished. If you obey Allah, you hope that you will be rewarded. That's where we stand. See, very brief expressions, but they are full of meanings. He said, this is our religion and our creed, outwardly and inwardly. We're not hypocrites. That's what we believe. We don't try to muck around with this glorious religion as those mushabbiha do. One of them was giving a speech once, or a lesson, and he said, all the verses of the Quran must be taken literally. No ta'wil. Maybe you hear that term. They say, at-ta'wil, ta'atil. Because their minds, mu'attala, not working. So they say, at-ta'wil, ta'atil, meaning no interpretation. No interpretation. They say no metaphorical meanings, no figure of speech. What is that? They are destroying the language. They are destroying the language. If you ask our brothers and sisters, I know, mashallah, we have yani variety of diversity of attendees tonight. In any language in your country, don't you have figure of speech? Of course you do. In English, in French, in African, Pakistani, Turkish, Bosnian, Afghani, don't you have figure of speech? Of course you do. Even in English, you say to a person, give me a hand. Give me a hand. Doesn't mean chop off your hand and give it to me. Keep an eye on him. Doesn't mean take it out and put it on him. That's a figure of speech. That's a figure of speech. So they have even in English. But those ones, they take everything literally. So they're not friends with the language. That person said, all the Quran should be taken literally. And the one who was teaching was blind, in and out, inwardly and outwardly. So his heart is blind from truth, and his eyes are blind as well. So he said the Quran should be taken literally. One person stood up and said, what about this ayah? وَمَنْ كَانَ فِي هَذِهِ أَعْمَى فَهُوَ فِي الْآخِرَةِ أَعْمَى وَأَضَلُّ سَبِيلًا. So if taken literally, it would mean whoever is blind, physically blind in this life, will be blind in the hereafter and in a worse situation. But the ayah that doesn't mean this. The ayah means whoever is blind from seeing the truth, although it's prevalent, although it's obvious, clear, but he doesn't want to see it. See how some saw the miracles and they didn't believe? Like those ones, those are blind. They saw the miracles but they didn't believe. They asked the Prophet to split the moon into two halves, and the Prophet pointed at the moon and was able to split it in two halves. Then they said, he's done magic on us. So they saw the miracle. Not only that, they waited. Because they know magic, witchcraft, sorcery would affect the eyes of the people present in the session. When some convoys of the Arabs came later, they said to them, did you realize on such a night that the moon was split into two halves? They said, yes, we saw that. And they didn't believe. They didn't believe. So they saw the miracles and they didn't believe. Those are blind. So those who are blind from seeing the truth on the day for judgment will be blind from the path that will take him to paradise. This is a nice expression. So you didn't see the path of truth in this life. Now you won't be able to see the path that will take you to paradise. You will see only the path that will take you to hellfire. That's the meaning of it. This is a figure of speech. Very nice. That's the eloquence of the Quran. So when that person stood up and said, what about this ayah? وَمَنْ كَانَ فِي هَذِهِ أَعْمَى فَهُوَ فِي الْآخِرَةِ أَعْمَى وَأَضَلُّ سَبِيلًا. That person is stuck in the corner. He said to him, except for this one. That's what he said, except for this one. This one will interpret it, will give a meaning for it. He won't take it literally. Why? Because it applies to him. In fact, it applies to him. So regardless whether he is physically blind or not, it applies to this person because he is blind-hearted. He can't see the truth. So those people, subhanAllah, are deviated. So Imam Al-Tahawi said, this is our religion and our creed, outwardly and inwardly. With Allah as our witness, we disavow ourselves from whoever disagrees with what we have mentioned and clarified. So as Muslims, we disavow ourselves from whoever disagrees with what we have mentioned and clarified in this creed. We ask Allah Ta'ala to keep us resolute in our faith and to end our lives with it. Ameen. We ask Him to protect us from the various evil inclinations, scattered opinions, and wicked doctrines, such as, look, he mentioned now, because you might say to me, why you are mentioning these groups? Because I know some people would say, why do you talk about these groups? Yeah, because many people didn't talk about them, many people followed them. Look what Imam al-Tahawi said. He said, we disavow ourselves from these people, we disown them, that's the meaning of it. We do not associate with them. Then he said, such as those of the Mushabbiha. That's what he mentioned. Like those who are same ones are present today. Mu'tazila, that's another deviant group we talked about. Jahmiyyah, the followers of Jahm ibn Safwan, those who deny the attributes. Jabriya, those who say that the slave has no will. Qadariya, those who do not believe in Al-Qadr, those who attribute the creating of the acts to themselves, because the Qadariya are the Mu'tazila. And others who contradicted the Sunnah and Jama'ah and clung to misguidance. So he warned against them. And some people say, why do you warn against them? So people can know. Just imagine now, you know, the hysteria they had when they talked about swine flu, bird flu, what other flus they had. Every now and then, in Africa, Ebola. Now they're talking all over the world about it. If you come from overseas, they scan you. They ask you, did you visit any of the African countries? Why you might be affected or infected with this virus, Ebola. Then they might spray you. And so on. Maybe some of our brothers and sisters know this. That's because they are cautious. They don't want people to get this disease and spread it. Would you say to them, this is wrong? Don't talk about Ebola on TV. Don't talk about this disease. Let people get it. Do not give any antidote for this virus Would you say that? No. If, let us say, you got this virus, supposedly, and you got this virus, it affected you badly, it caused your death. You die as a believer. But if you have the belief of the mushabbiha, that is worse than the swine flu. That is worse than Ebola. Don't you want from the scholars of Islam to give Muslims the antidote for these beliefs? To warn people against these false beliefs so they can preserve their religion? Of course, that's a must, that's an obligation. I can now talk to you about prophets, righteous Muslims, tell you stories in every lesson. Yeah, but what's more important is what might destroy you. If you catch this disease, the disease of the mushabbiha, mujassima, that will end you up in hellfire forever. So that's the most important thing to be taught to people. Then he said, we disavow ourselves from them, that's to confirm. We consider them deviant and wicked. Look at these terms he's using. We rely on Allah to protect us from sinning and to empower us with obedience. Ameen. By this we conclude explaining the creed of Imam Abu Ja'far al-Tahawi. Alhamdulillah for enabling us to explain it. And inshallah ta'ala will be of great benefit for all Muslims, inshallah azza wa jal. Keep revising this creed, keep listening to it, that will guarantee your safety in the hereafter. I ask Allah azza wa jal to grant me the sincere intentions and to gather me with you in the highest levels of paradise. Ameen. And Allah knows best. We say La ilaha illallah 3 times.
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1: The Creed of al-Tahawi, written by the scholar Abu Ja'far al-Tahawi, is a summary of the Creed of Ahl-Sunnah wal-Jama'ah and is in accordance with the doctrine of the scholars of Islam, Abu Hanifa al-Nu'man ibn Thabit al-Kufi, Abu Yusuf Ya'qub ibn Ibrahim al-Ansari, and Abu Abdullah Muhammad ibn al-Hasan al-Shaybani. May Allah reward them all for their good deeds. Statement number 32. Imam al-Tahawi says, "The one who attributes to Allah a characteristic of mankind is a non-Muslim. Hence, he who looks thoroughly into this takes warning, refrains from the saying of the non-believers, and knows that Allah, having his attributes, does not resemble mankind." Explanation. Whoever believes or says that Allah has any human attribute is a non-Muslim, because he contradicts the explicit text of Ayah 11 in Surah Ash-Shura, لَيْسَ كَمِثْلِهِ شَيْءٍ. It means, nothing resembles Allah in any way. Hence, attributing sitting, ascent, and descent to Allah is likening him to the creation. This is in clear disagreement with the aforementioned ayah, other ayahs, several hadiths, and the ijma' of the Muslim nation, Islamic scholarly consensus. Statement number 33. Imam al-Tahawi says, "The seeing of Allah by the people of paradise, without Allah being confined to a place or to any other manner of being, is true, as pronounced in the book of our Lord, the Qur'an, in Surah Al-Qiyamah, ayahs 22 and 23. وُجُوهٌ يَوْمَئِذٍ نَاظِرَةٌ إِلَىٰ رَبِّهَا نَاظِرَةٌ. The seeing mentioned in the ayah is in accordance with Allah's will and knowledge. All of what is narrated about this in the Sahih Hadith of the Messenger of Allah sallallahu alayhi wa sallam is as he said and with the meaning he intended. We do not indulge in this matter, assigning wrong meanings to it with our opinions or misconceiving it with our delusions, because no one's proper belief is safe except if one submits oneself to Allah, the Exalted, and to his Messenger sallallahu alayhi wa sallam." Explanation. The two ayahs mentioned by the author are a clear evidence of the fact that on the Day of Judgment, the Muslims in Paradise will see Allah. It is not permissible to interpret these verses otherwise, because without any textual or mental evidence, the ayahs should not be interpreted by other than the outer meaning. Doing so would be an unfounded delusion. The hadith of Imam Muslim is another evidence of the seeing of Allah. Prophet Muhammad sallallahu alayhi wa sallam said, "أَمَا إِنَّكُمْ سَتَرَوْنَ رَبَّكُمْ كَمَا تَرَوْنَ هَذَا الْقَمَرُ لَا تَضَامُونَ." It means, "You shall be certain when you see your Lord that you see him, as you are now certain you see this moon." This hadith emphasizes the certainty of seeing Allah and does not liken Allah to the moon. Hence, different from the way a creation is seen, the inhabitants of paradise will see Allah. Allah will not be in a direction or at a distance from them. Whoever has a difficulty in understanding this and other matters should resort to those who know about them. The ones with the correct knowledge will explain the matters properly, without attributing to Allah any non-befitting attribute. One would not be a Muslim unless one submits to Allah and His Messenger in these Islamic matters. Correct faith is not based on delusions that result from one's own opinion or from what is typical of the creation. Rather, it is based on submitting to and accepting the meanings purposed by Allah and purposed by His Messenger sallallahu alayhi wa sallam, and Allah knows best.

0: Today we are joined by our special guest, the Honourable Sheikh Fawaz, who will help us understand why these etiquettes matter. Our topic will be the etiquette of Quran, how they shape our connections with the Quran, how families can pass these beautiful practices to the next generation. Welcome, Sheikh Fawaz, to the program.
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0: 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Sheikh, would like to start with an introduction from you before we get into the questions.
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1: 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And that hadith narrated by Imam Muslim. And there are so many other hadith that encourages the Muslim to maintain on reciting the Quran. One of those ahadith, what was narrated through the root of Abdullah ibn Abbas radiyallahu anhu, that the Prophet sallallahu alayhi wa sallam said, إِنَّ الَّذِي لَيْسَ فِي جَوْفِهِ شَيْءٌ مِّنَ الْقُرْآنِ كَالْبَيْتِ الْخَرِبِ. And that hadith is narrated by Tirmidhi. So this hadith means that indeed the one who has nothing of the Quran inside him is like a ruined house. And that hadith is narrated by Tirmidhi.
0: How true, subhanAllah.
1: And Allah Ta'ala knows best.
0: Barakallahu feek, Shaykh.
1: Ameen wa feekum.
0: It's so beautiful to hear that. And subhanAllah, there's so much evidence supporting it as well. Our first question for you, Shaykh, is what are the manners a person should observe before recitation?
1: It is recommended for anyone who intends to recite Quran to use the siwak, mm-hmm, and to clean his mouth with the siwak. It is the siwak, it is also recommended to be with a siwak that is from the arak tree. Mm-hmm. It would be better. But if a person does not find the siwak from arak tree, the normal siwak that usually is used before prayer, if he cannot find one like this, then it would be recommended to use any other tooth stick from any other tree. or as long as it can, you know, like a clean his mouth.
0: Right.
1: And also they said it is, the scholar said, it is recommended to recite the Quran, yani if he wants to recite the Quran, that he is in the state of ritual purity.
0: Mm-hmm.
1: So that's before he starts, he need to make sure that he's in the state of ritual impurity. That means he's not in either hadith, in hadith akbar or hadith asghar. Of course, it is a must before reciting the Quran to be in the state of, to be clear from the state of ritual, major ritual impurity. It's a must. But when it comes to the minor ritual impurity, it is a recommended and it is one of the etiquette for reciting the Quran.
0: By so, major, you're saying like the ghusl.
1: Yeah.
0: And by minor, you mean the wudu.
1: Yeah, the one that required ghusl, we call it major ritual impurity.
0: Mm-hmm.
1: The one that required, we call it minor ritual impurity.
0: Mm-hmm.
1: So it is recommended. It is one of the etiquette. If a person is not on wudu and he intend to do the to recite the Quran, is to have his wudu first. But if he is in major ritual impurity, in janaba, for example, it is a must upon him to have the ghusl before starting reciting the Quran. And if he cannot find water or the water harm him, he need to do tayammum in order to recite the Quran. So such thing is discussed more in fiqh books, like what is prohibited upon the person who his wudu is broken, and what is prohibited upon the one who is in janaba, and what is prohibited upon the woman who is in her menses, for example.
0: Mm-hmm.
1: So all of that are discussed. But what is needed for the etiquette of the Quran, if a person is cleared from the major ritual impurity, it is one of the etiquette is to do wudu on top of that before reciting the Quran.
0: Right.
1: It is also one of the etiquette, the scholar said, that the person is in a clean and suitable place. So he makes sure that he's not in a bed area with bed smells or...
0: Barakallahu feek, you've explained that really well. What should they do during recitation Quran?
1: Okay. Before he goes into it and he's about to start reciting the Quran, he also should face the Qibla. So if he's not in prayer, he should also sit in a place that faces the Qibla. That's something also recommended. It's not a must, but it's also one of the etiquette of reciting the Quran.
0: Subhanallah.
1: Once he is about to start reading the Quran, he should start with al-isti'adha. A'udhu billahi minash shaytanir rajim. Because Allah subhanahu wa ta'ala said in the Quran, فَإِذَا قَرَأْتَ الْقُرْآنَ فَاسْتَعِذْ بِاللَّهِ مِنَ الشَّيْطَانِ الرَّجِيمِ. 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So according to the Jumhur, that it is recommended before starting reading the Quran is to say the isti'adha. And the common way of saying the isti'adha is to say أَعُوذُ بِاللَّهِ مِنَ الشَّيْطَانِ الرَّجِيمِ. I seek refuge by Allah from ash-shaytan, from the devil, ar-rajim.
0: Barakallah.
1: And also he should recite al-basmala. That's during reciting the Quran. So if he wants to start a surah, he need to read al-basmala at the beginning. What is meant by al-basmala is to say Bismillahir Rahmanir Rahim at the beginning of each surah beside Surah Bara'a. If you notice, if you read the Quran, you see that Bara'a does not start with Bismillahir Rahmanir Rahim. Every other surah, he should recite Bismillahir Rahmanir Rahim at the beginning. So when he also start reading the Quran, he should also read with the tartil. And what does the tartil? The scholar explained or gave the definition in Arabic is to أن يأتي به على تؤدى بتبيين الحروف والحركات, as Allah Ta'ala said in the Quran, ورتل القرآن ترتيلا. So he should recite with tartil. Tartil means to recite calmly and deliberately, clearly articulating the letters and vowelling the harakat. As Allah Ta'ala, the Exalted, said, وَرَتِّلِ الْقُرْآنَ تَرْتِيلًا. Mm-hmm. And also the person should begin reciting with humility, reflection, weeping also during the recitation of the Qur'an. And that was the habit of the Salihin, the Awliyaullah, the Sahaba of the Prophet, was narrated by Umar radiallahu anhu, used to weep while he's in prayer, Abu Bakr radiallahu anhu, and even Prophet Muhammad sallallahu alayhi wa sallam.
0: Barakallahu feek, Sheikh.
1: Ameen wa iyaakum.
0: How does proper etiquette deepen a person's spiritual connection with the Qur'an? And it's something you already started mentioning, like crying and subhanAllah. But how does it sort of increase?
1: So if, for example, we talk about a purification, when a person goes and he uses siwak, for example, it is something that he never did to any before any type of recitation. If he wants to read an English book, a magazine, a newspaper, he doesn't go and use the siwak. And if he wants to use something like this, he doesn't go and do wudu. And he doesn't sit facing the qibla.
0: Right.
1: So when he get through that one, he knows in his heart that he is about to do something extremely special.
0: Yeah.
1: And that would, you know, like help connecting him with the meaning that he is reciting and make him, you know, like humble and reflecting about what Allah Tabaraka wa Ta'ala says in the Quran.
0: SubhanAllah. So the sincere intention comes in with the etiquette of reading the Quran. SubhanAllah.
1: Yeah. Sincere intention, it is something, when we talk about the intention, it is of two categories.
0: Right.
1: It is one that he must have, and that is to have his heart clear from seeking the praise of people. Otherwise, he would be falling into
0: that's
1: riya.
0: Very important.
1: And that's something he must do.
0: Mm-hmm.
1: Because riya, Prophet Muhammad named it as a shirk al-asghar.
0: Right.
1: You know, like a smaller shirk.
0: Mm-hmm.
1: So it is a sin. When he called it shirk asghar, means it is a sin and it is a major sin. Why he called it asghar? Because asghar means smaller, because it doesn't take the person out of Islam. But he did some sort of association when he associated in his intention that he seeks something other than the reward of Allah subhanahu wa ta'ala. So to clear his heart from the riya, which is seeking the praise, the respect of the people, you know, to have his heart clear from that, to praise him, that's something he must do.
0: Yeah.
1: Now, it is recommended, of course, in order to get reward for his recitation, is to seek, to have, you know, that the intention of seeking the reward from Allah subhanahu wa ta'ala presented in his heart.
0: Yeah.
1: And that's not only limited to the Quran.
0: No,
1: that's
0: in
1: for every good deeds must have an intention. And I emphasize on the word every good deeds. As for the sins, there is no need for the intention because we are ordered by Allah Tabaraka wa Ta'ala to keep away from it.
0: Mm-hmm.
1: So when it comes to committing the sin, we have to avoid that. It doesn't matter about the intention. But when it comes to performing the act of obedience, it must be with the proper intention. What is the proper intention? To seek Allah's reward.
0: Yeah.
1: And that should be only for that.
0: Mm.
1: Yeah.
0: SubhanAllah, it came to mind that having the proper etiquette deepens a person's spiritual connection with the Qur'an. And that's why I included the sincerity it. So when you have both, SubhanAllah, you'll feel it more as
1: that's
0: reciting.
1: Right. That's right.
0: Barakallahu feek.
1: Ameen, ameen wa feek.
0: What role does intention and mental presence play when reciting?
1: As we mentioned earlier, intention is important for a person to seek reward from Allah subhanahu wa ta'ala. Also, as we said about the first category, to have your heart clear from being, from seeking the praise of the people, it is something to keep you safe from falling into haram.
0: Mm-hmm.
1: So intention, very important that you, through the recitation, you're not earning sin, but earning reward from Allah, and that's when you have a proper intention,
0: right?
1: Appropriate intention, mm-hmm. And the mental presence apply when recitation, and that's when we say a person is reflecting when he's reading. It's not just reading word by word, though. Even if he's reading without a reflection, he gets reward from Allah Subhanahu wa Taala. But there is also another naf'a happen when a person read with reflection. You know, we have some a'ajim, mm-hmm. they don't understand what they yes. read, but they feel something as mm-hmm. they are reading. Mm-hmm. But still they get reward for it, even if they don't understand the meaning that they are reading. So reciting the Quran, it is a rewardable act. Even we repeat it again and again and again, we're going to continue earning reward from Allah subhanahu wa ta'ala for reading the book of Allah subhanahu wa ta'ala. But of course, when it comes to reflection, that would help you connect more with the Quran.
0: Sahih, barakallahu fiqh. So it's not only reading and it's listening as well for those that do not know how to read, subhanallah, as that's you mentioned. Right. Yeah. Now we move on to why is purification and physical cleanliness encouraged before reading? Mm. As you mentioned, we have to do that. No. But why is it encouraged before reading?
1: Scholars like Imam al-Qurtubi in his book Al-Tafsir and Imam al-Suyuti and Imam al-Nawawi in his book Sahih Muslim, Sharh Sahih Muslim and his book Riyad al-Salihin and Imam al-Suyuti. So in conclusion, they did say that, that etiquettes of reciting the Quran, which includes the purity, reciting with tartil, reflecting on the meaning, reciting with a pleasant voice and avoiding haste or exaggeration, that this would help the person get more affected by the recitation.
0: Right.
1: Imam, for example, Imam al-Nawawi, rahimahullah, mentioned that it would help the person with the khushu', with being humble, and it helped him also with the focus during recitation if he adhere to the etiquettes of recitation.
0: And does it help his heart soften?
1: Yeah,
0: and
1: that's what 100%. Yeah. And Imam al-Qurt, these etiquettes, it prepare the heart for reflection, for khushu', as he's reading.
0: Right. Barakallahu fiqh.
1: Ameen, ameen wa fiqh.
0: How can parents or teachers instill these etiquettes in children from a young age?
1: The parents should know first that if their child is reading the Quran, if they help the child to be good at reading the Quran and good at memorizing the Quran, so they help him to be hafiz one day, it's not only the child that going to be rewarded from that. They going to be rewarded because it has been narrated by Abu Dawood from the root of Mu'adh ibn Anas, radiyallahu anhu, anna Rasulallah, that the Messenger of Allah sallallahu alayhi wa sallam said, 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resurrection with a crown ضوءه أحسن من ضوء الشمس في بيوت الدنيا that its light is better than the light of the sun in the worldly homes. So that parents, if they are aware of this, they would try to assist their children to pass this to their. But, you know, of course, not limited to the Quran, but in everything, parents need to model the behavior.
0: Sahih.
1: So if I want, for example, my son to use the siwak before reciting the Quran, I need to show that to my son. I need to show him that I use the siwak before.
0: That's a very important point, Sheikh, that you mentioned. In all our religious matters, we should be role models for our children to follow.
1: That's
0: subhanAllah. Right. And that will be easier for the child to learn and do that role.
1: Yeah. Yeah. Probably for the young children, we should not place everything at once, uh-huh. but at least bit by bit. So we built it up with them.
0: Step by step.
1: Step by step, so they don't feel it heavy on mm-hmm. them. But as I said, when the parents practice and they ask softly and all what they want, that the child to move from one level to another level, inshallah, that would help them, inshallah. Yes. Follow their footstep. I would say follow their footstep right. because parents should be first on the path, on the right path, you know, in observing the etiquettes of recitation.
0: SubhanAllah. We've come to the end of our questions. What is your final advice to our listeners?
1: I would just remind myself and remind our listeners that the Prophet alayhi salatu wasalam said, خَيْرُكُمْ مَنْ تَعَلَّمَ الْقُرْآنَ وَعَلَّمَهُ. And he, the hadith of the Prophet was talking to someone. He's not talking about someone, about someone. He was talking to someone when he used the word خَيْرُكُمْ. Mm-hmm. So he was addressing people. So he was addressing his companions. And when he said خَيْرُكُمْ means the best among you. مَنْ تَعَلَّمَ الْقُرْآنَ, the one who learned the Qur'an, وَعَلَّمَهُ, then taught the Qur'an to others. So, of course, if you learn the Qur'an, if you can start with your family, you are teaching the Qur'an. It doesn't have to be to a stranger, but start with your family. So learn the Qur'an first, teach it to your family, teach it to your parents, teach it to your friends, teach it to your neighbors, inshallah, to help them, inshallah, because the Qur'an is our guidance. The sunnah of the Prophet, sallallahu alayhi wa sallam, is our guidance. We should, inshallah ta'ala, encourage one another to make sure that we use our time wisely, inshallah, to benefit from that time on the Day of Judgment. And one of the best thing to do during your free time is to memorize the Qur'an.
0: Especially living in Australia, Sheikh, like our children, I know from myself, I grew up not knowing Arabic because we didn't have Arabic speakers.
1: No.
0: Well, I imagine our children, if we don't teach them, they will forget the whole trade of learning how to read Quran.
1: And help them also to learn the Arabic language in order to reflect on what they are reading.
0: Yes. Barakallahu feek. This has been very, very interesting and heartwarming. I hope our listeners will enjoy it.
1: Thank you so much. Hosting me, جزاكم الله خيرا.
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2: The Prophet sallallahu alaihi wasallam said, "One is not completely imitating us if one does not show appreciation to the elders, and one is not completely imitating us if one does not approach his younger with compassion." Indeed, the Prophet sallallahu alaihi wasallam has taught us to give the path its right, and its right is to avoid conflict on it. A Muslim is not one to curse, nor be vile, nor be seditious. Rather, the characteristics of a good Muslim include having exemplary conduct, which is a term that includes being patient to the harm inflicted by others, to refrain from harming others, and to do good deeds to people who hurt you, as well as to people who are good to you. Prophet Muhammad sallallahu alaihi wasallam taught us to do to others what we like to be done to ourselves. And with that thought, we should go about our everyday life and interact with people.
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4: 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Whether you're single, engaged, or already married, this is your space to learn, grow, and connect. Because when marriages thrive, families flourish, and our communities grow stronger. Dear listeners, welcome to another episode of Happy Marriage, Happy Life, the series where we explore the beauty, challenges, and growth that come with building strong Muslim families. Today we're diving into a topic close to every couple's heart, building a successful marriage. Joining me is a very special guest, Al Afra, a registered counsellor, psychotherapist and clinical hypnotherapist. She is also the founder of Talk Beyond Taboo, an inspiring initiative dedicated to breaking cultural silences and encouraging honest conversations about relationship struggles, conflict, healing and more. Al Afra, thank you for joining us today and welcome to the Muslim Community Radio.
5: Thank you for having me here. I'm really excited to be here.
4: Now, to begin, how would you personally define a successful marriage?
5: I think that's probably one of the most important things, is actually defining it. So a successful marriage isn't just about longevity, which a lot of people assume and think first. But you can have a marriage that's, you know, 50 years long, but it be filled with constant conflict, disrespect, emotional distance. But it's deeper than that. The compassion here as well isn't just being kind to your partner when things are good. It's about being kind even when you're in disagreement, even when you've got a conflict. It's still being able to find that compassion.
4: Yeah.
5: So yeah, a home should be a safe harbor where both people can be truly themselves without any fear of judgment, I guess.
4: Yeah. And now, in your experience as a counselor, what are the most common challenges couples face that prevent them from having lasting happiness?
5: I think the biggest thing is overstepping boundaries. So I've seen and I've worked with a lot of couples where relationships truly begin to break down when there are signs of disrespect. And how do we maintain that respect? It's through boundaries.
4: Yeah.
5: So there's personal boundaries, family boundaries and relationship boundaries, which I can get into if you'd like.
4: Yes, of course.
5: So family boundaries, I think, is one of the most difficult boundaries for us, a lot of ethnic communities that we face, because that's when the lines begin to get blurred.
4: Yeah.
5: So I've worked with a lot of couples where there seems to be a belief where the family unit takes usually precedence over the nuclear family. But what differentiates a successful marriage to one that's not so successful is defining where that marriage unit begins and where that family unit ends.
4: Yeah.
5: So basically, it's where that family unit, the two people begin to shift from their primary identity of being a child to their parents to being a spouse to their partner.
4: Yeah.
5: So the biggest, I guess, boundary challenge here is the involvement of family in finances, in parenting, or just normal daily decisions. So why is this usually harmful? It's harmful because when a spouse is overly dependent on their family of origin, that marriage begins to become vulnerable, so that new spouse begins to feel secondary.
4: Yeah,
5: they feel like they constantly have to compete for their partner's time, for their solidarity. They feel like they don't have their back. They have to compete for that, you know, emotional energy.
0: Yeah, 100%.
5: So how do we maintain this family boundary? It's by presenting as a unified front. So that couple must agree on their decisions before privately. And when, they communicate that boundary to that extended family, it's important that both spouses are present and use we language. For example, you can say something along the lines of, thank you for your advice, but we've decided that this works best for our children. Or thank you for your advice, but we'll be managing our own finances from now on. So what this does is that it protects that individual spouse and it honors their authority as a couple.
0: Yeah.
5: And I think a lot of the times when people think boundaries, they think it's to be disrespectful, you know, especially in our culture, it's all about honoring your parents and your families, right?
0: Yeah.
5: But it's not about being rude. It's not about cutting off family or not wanting to hear their advice. It's about just prioritizing your partner and your home. It's about prioritizing that spouse. And if a spouse doesn't feel like they can trust and you're not having their back and there isn't security, then the marriage is compromised and that boundary acts as that shield, I guess.
0: Yep, true. Now, you were speaking about communication, and of course there has to be strong communication for them to communicate mm-hmm. each other's boundaries. Now, what are some effective ways that spouses can communicate better and truly listen to each other?
5: Yeah. So when improving communication, it's important that you know and understand your partner's communication style and your own. This is where self-awareness is important because you might have one spouse who prefers a more direct communication or another spouse who feels like they need to be more indirect or more subtle. Not understanding your own or their one is going to lead to a disconnection. It's going to make one feel like they're being attacked and the other feeling unheard. So the tip here is to use I statements only. So I'll tell you, this is especially when during distressful times when you're communicating. So I'll tell you a little bit about a study, which is quite fascinating. There was a study where a therapist found that breakups didn't begin with betrayal or shouting. It began with a simple sentence, you never listen. Mm. And although that sounds harmless, this phrase does something in your brain. It shifts the argument from behavior to identity. So the moment you say, you never, that person stops hearing content and they start to defend their very own existence.
0: Yeah.
5: Yeah, the reportings during this study showed that within 10 seconds of that phrase, both partners' heart rates spiked and their prefrontal activity, which is that logical center, it shut down. The arguments were no longer about the rubbish or the dishes or the time or money. It was a survival threat. But when couples started using I, they kept calm 70% longer. So it's about owning your feelings. And instead of saying, you made me angry, it's saying, I feel hurt when I see this happen. That focuses on the problem rather than attacking that person.
0: Well, that's interesting. It may look like something very simple, but it does have a big effect, as you said.
5: Exactly. Yeah, and these most relationships don't die from these big fights. They die from these micro assaults on identity.
0: Yeah, 100%. Yeah. Now, you mentioned self-awareness. So what does self-awareness play in resolving marital issues before they escalate?
5: Like I said, it's about understanding yourself and your cultural habits, your communication styles. Understanding your own will help your partner because your partner can't read your mind. They don't understand what you need in these very specific moments.
0: 100%.
5: So you have to understand yourself and communicate that to your partner. So it begins with yourself.
0: When is conflict in a relationship healthy, or how can we distinguish healthy conflict from destructive conflict?
5: Yeah, so conflict resolution isn't ever about eliminating those arguments. It's about turning those arguments into opportunities for understanding your partner deeper. And a lot of times it's not about what we say, it's about how we say this. So when things become more destructive, a lot of the times it's the case of two inner children coming out from those spouses who are triggering each other and fighting each other. And that's when we begin to lose all adult reasoning. So I'll give you an example. I've worked with a couple and the wife was annoyed that her husband didn't take out the rubbish. So she began raising her voice and started saying, why is this rubbish still here? You never help. He grew up in a highly criticized environment. His parents were always criticizing him. So he didn't hear this complaint about the trash, but it began condemning his worth.
0: Wow. Wow.
5: So his inner child began lashing out defensively. So to protect himself, he started attacking her and started raising his voice. And going back, she grew up in a household where there was constant yelling and fighting, and she always had to hide for safety. So her husband's raised voice didn't sound like defense in that moment. It sounded like danger. And her inner child came out and immediately shut down. She refused to talk. She walked away. And now the husband interpreted the silence as her punishing him or her confirming that she doesn't care, which triggered him and his deeper fear of abandonment or rejection. So the more he pushed, the further she shut down. And now what are we left with? We're left with rubbish that's forgotten. We've got two unhealed inner children who are left fighting. This goes back to that self-awareness. So the moment you feel yourself or you feel your spouse starting to escalate or shut down, one of you automatically needs to call a timeout. So you're saying something along the lines of, listen, I think we're both triggered. Let's pause. Take that 20 minute of separation to yourself, go somewhere quiet and soothe that inner child. Because here you're telling your internal self that the danger isn't real, you're safe, and you're going to solve this as adults later. So then when you return to each other and you're ready to talk about it, you return and the adult must speak first. That adult that within you speaks first. Addressing that inner child's fear, not the complaint, not yet. So you'll say something along the lines of, look, I'm sorry, I yelled, I felt attacked, but that was my past reacting. I'm ready to listen now. Partner would respond with something along the lines of, I apologize for shutting down. I felt overwhelmed, but I'm ready to talk about this now. So this self-awareness is what allows couples to finally solve that surface problem, which was originally the rubbish, without re-hurting each other, re-wounding each other with their own historical trauma. Another really good tool, especially when fights tend to escalate, is using texting as a form of conflict resolution. Because a lot of times when we're triggered face-to-face, we operate from that emotional part of our brain, which is our limbic system. So when you actually stop to type, you engage that prefrontal cortex, that part of your brain that's responsible for logic, for planning, for emotional regulation. So you're forcing that adult to come back in.
0: And so you texting recommend also texting when resolving a conflict?
5: If it's escalated and you feel like you're not ready to talk to that person face-to-face, 100%, it's worked wonders, honestly.
0: So it doesn't make the conflict worse because of how the other person might interpret your text?
5: No, because it's removing those emotional cues. It's removing those nonverbal cues. Because a lot of the times when we do trigger or when our inner child gets triggered, it's because of that raised voice. It's because of those facial expressions, the slamming of doors. So when you're texting each other, you can actually just focus on the facts and the feelings rather than everything else that's involved with them.
0: Now, how important is emotional intelligence in maintaining a strong marriage and how can couples develop it?
5: Emotional intelligence is definitely such an important factor in a relationship because you want to feel heard, you want to feel understood by your partner. But it once again comes down to communication styles. And a lot of the times people say that they don't feel like they're emotionally intelligent. They don't really truly understand what their partner's going on about. They don't understand. But a lot of the times it's us fearing what we need to face. So what's really going on there? What is it that you're worried about if you felt this certain way or if you heard your partner say they're not feeling understood? What's going on for you there? And that's where, once again, self-awareness comes in.
0: Sometimes one partner is more willing to work on the relationship than the other. How can someone handle that imbalance without feeling hopeless?
5: I see this quite often, and that kind of begins when a wife begins to kind of mother her husband. So that's when the wife takes on too much responsibility for the husband's own emotional regulation. And it changes the dynamic from being a partnership to one of being a parent and a child. So the partner goes from encouraging, from supporting, from trusting his competence to nagging, monitoring his choices, putting in more effort, you know, planning those date nights. But this shift, if not taken care of, is lethal to intimacy, especially because it's difficult to desire or to be romantic with someone if you subconsciously treat them as your child. Stopping this requires both parties to set that boundary. It's about returning that responsibility. So it begins with stopping those reminders. So the wife will choose an area where she commits to be silent, to radically trust her husband. Even if it's accepting that the item might fail, it might be forgotten, but it's refusing to nag, refusing to remind and start that initiative. Also, it's about using adult language. So using requests, not complaints. When you need something done, the wife, for example, would use direct adult language. Like, look, I need this done by 5 p.m. Could you do that for me? Does that work for you? The husband would acknowledge these requests without being defensive. So the key takeaway here is that a lot of the times, I find this particularly with women, that we need to let go of control. We need to let go of that control to go back to being that loving partner. And this allows the husband to step up to the responsibility as a respected man. Because if you're constantly in that masculine zone, there's no other zone to go into for your husband. So he's going to fall back. So the more masculine he is, the more feminine you are, and vice versa, of course. A lot of the times, because women are so stressed out and they feel overwhelmed, they feel like they have to do so much, they are controlling too much without letting their husband rise to that position.
0: How can a woman be more in touch with her feminine side, and how can a man be more in touch with their masculine side?
5: Once again, it's by taking control of that masculine energy. It's stopping that reminder, stopping those that nagging. Ask yourself, why do I feel the need to constantly be doing this? My husband should be competent enough to do so. So it's about giving him space to grow into that masculine field, because he naturally will fall into that.
0: Yeah. And what are some daily habits or practices you recommend for couples who want to strengthen their relationship?
5: In relationship boundaries, creating intimacy boundaries. So, for example, having an expectation with each other. So saying, look, 15 minutes before we go to bed every night, we'll connect without any screens or children, and we'll sit and emotionally connect with each other. It's planning those little things here and there. So it's, yeah, prioritizing emotional connection with each other to keep the relationship special. And it's effort from both ways as well. It's really dependent on the couple, their relationship, and what they're trying to achieve as well. And different things work for different people. And also, it's very dependent on schedule and just life in general. But it's finding those times in your life where you do want to connect with your partner. It's finding those little times that work for you guys, because every relationship is different. I can't speak about a particular thing they could do when it might not work for a certain couple. But it's just finding that emotional connectedness, you know?
0: So, how can couples rebuild trust after betrayal or a major conflict?
5: Yeah, great question. Betrayal or a major conflict is not just an event, but it's the trauma. It's a trauma to the relationship's core attachment. So trust is a sense of safety. And when that safety is shattered, that healing requires a process, and both partners need to be 100% willing to work on it. And we usually work on it in three phases. First phase would be accountability. So the goal here is to immediately stabilize the relationship to prevent further damage. The offender must accept 100% of the responsibility for the break in the relationship's trust. So they must commit to not being defensive, not to minimize the situation or blame shift. It's about taking on 100% of that responsibility. And they would honestly have to be ready for that offended partner to most likely ask those same questions, painful questions, because that's how their brain is processing that trauma. The second phase would be through trauma processing and inner child healing, as we mentioned before. So the emotional reactions during this phase are most of the time driven by those deep attachment wounds. So it's important that we identify those triggers. We need to recognize that the conflict triggers those unhealed inner children in both partners. Yep. And the offended partner is most likely reacting from the fear of abandonment, and the offender

0: rules around digital boundaries or committing to weekly check-ins. And forgiveness is not about, I think a lot of people see as well forgiveness as them excusing or enabling a behavior,
1: yeah.
0: But it's not about that. It's the betrayed partner's choice to lift that burden from the past, because it takes so much energy and so much time thinking about the past that they have to be willing to and ready to let go and put that energy into that future. The relationship can't progress until there's a shift in focus from the punishment of the past to putting in and investing that energy, that time, that burden into the future and a new, healthier future.
1: So forgiving is to benefit yourself, not the person that's in front of you.
0: Correct.
1: Yep.
0: Yes. Contrary to popular belief, to be honest.
1: What advice would you give newlyweds who want to build a solid foundation from the very beginning?
0: Yeah. So for newlyweds, the foundation of the marriage must be built on intentionality, to being intentional, not just emotion. So I guess my advice would be to verbalize every assumption. I think the deadliest or one of the worst phases newlyweds can go through is from being in the honeymoon phase. You know, you're so swept up in this new relationship that you're not talking about things that truly matter. So then every fight or every major event that comes later on is more likely than not is the unspoken rule, comes from the unspoken assumption that was never really clarified.
1: Yeah.
0: So it's important to sit down and create those simple written agreements that cover those core areas that future conflicts might arise in, like finances. And don't just assume that you share that cultural understanding, you know, what we were speaking about before. It's about clarifying every role, who's paying for what, who's managing the budget, and just being transparent with one another.
1: Yeah.
0: It's also important to agree on how you'll communicate. So no cursing, no name calling, no threats of divorce, because that's also another big killer. And I think my last advice is actually learning your partner's love language. So from my experience, I've had a couple who where the wife was constantly, so there are four love languages. There's yeah. gift giving, words of affirmation, physical touch, and acts of service. So there was a wife who was constantly gift giving her husband. And even though she put so much effort and the more gifts she bought him, he always explained how he didn't feel loved because that wasn't his love language. That was hers. So she automatically assumed because it was her love language that he would also feel loved was the disconnection.
1: Mm.
0: His love language wasn't gift giving. It was physical touch. It was words of affirmation. So she was defeated because she was putting so much energy, so much time, so much effort into these gifts, and this wasn't being reciprocated. So it's important to actually understand how your partner feels loved and committing to speaking that language daily. But importantly as well, on the flip of the coin, it's also important to understand what triggers their deepest fears. So you know what not to say during a conflict. Yeah.
1: Now, just back yeah. to the love languages, how can a person like find out what their love language is?
0: Yeah, it's once again, sitting down, having that communication on what makes you feel loved. Do you feel more loved when I'm, you know, giving you, saying you're handsome on a daily, or is it, you know, sometimes here and there picking things up for you? What is it truly? It's yeah. just understanding how they're feeling loved. Yeah.
1: Yeah. And finally, what message would you like to share with our listeners who may feel like their marriage is struggling? Is there hope for change and renewal?
0: Yeah. So, look, your struggle is human and the pain that you feel is very valid. But yes, there's always hope for change and renewal. But that hope starts when you begin to shift in perspective. There isn't a magical fix that fixes relationships. And change is not just the button that you press. It's a hard process, but it's worth it. It's not about being that perfect couple that we often see on social media and, you know, that's who we desire to be. It's about being that improving couple.
1: Mm.
0: And the struggle that you feel, I say this often, but the struggle that you feel is usually the result of those two unhealed inner children leading the relationship. And that feeling of hopelessness comes when you let those wounded children dictate your and lead your relationship. So the moment you feel triggered, just know that the adult is still there and start making those choices based on love and logic, not your past hurt self or your fear or your woundedness.

0: choose to apply that boundaries, choose to answer calmly, choose to take that time out if you need to. You have the power to step out of that pattern and step into that marriage, your marriage, as the rational, loving adult that you are. And the deepest form of love is the courage to speak. You speak your truth and to set those boundaries to protect your peace and to protect the peace in your home as well.
1: That was very insightful, Alafra. Thank you very much for sharing your wisdom and compassion with us today.
0: Thank you.
1: You've reminded us that successful marriage don't just happen. They are built with effort and understanding. So until next time, remember, a happy marriage truly means a happy life.
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1: Bismillah ar-Rahman ar-Rahim. Alhamdulillahi Rabbil Alameen. Wassalatu wassalamu ala Sayyidina Muhammad wa ala alihi wa ashabihi at-tayyibin. We start with the name of Allah, Tabaraka wa ta'ala, the Lord of the worlds, the one who created us, and the one who does not resemble us, the one who does not need us. And we ask Allah subhanahu wa ta'ala to raise the rank of our Prophet, the seal of the Prophets, Prophet Muhammad sallallahu alayhi wa sallam, and to protect his nation from that which he fears for them. Brothers and sisters, insha'Allah ta'ala, tonight we are going to talk about tayammum, which is basically dry purification. At-tayammum is dry purification. Al-Qadi Abu Shuja' rahimahullah, the famous Shafi'i scholar, said, there are five conditions for tayammum. The tayammum is a facility, is a rukhsah, and its ruling was revealed to the Prophet sallallahu alayhi wasallam in the sixth year after the hijrah, the immigration of the Prophet alayhi salatu wasallam. Allah Ta'ala mentioned in the Holy Quran about at-tayammum. Allah Ta'ala said in Surah An-Nisa, فَتَيَمَّمُوا صَعِيدًا طَيِّبًا, which means, and if you did not find water, then seek pure soil, at-turab. 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And if you are traveling and did not find water, make tayammum. Also, at-tayammum was mentioned in the hadith, the saying of the Prophet alayhi salatu wasalam, وَجُعِلَتْ لِيَ الْأَرْضُ مَسْجِدًا وَتُرْبَتُهَا طَهُورًا. This hadith means, the earth was made a masjid for me, meaning the Prophet عليه الصلاة والسلام, and its soil was made purifying. Al-Qadi Abu Shuja' said, the confirmation of an excuse such as traveling or sickness. And Al-Qadi Abu Shuja' mentioned few excuses which were mentioned in the Holy Quran as well. Allah Ta'ala said, وَإِن كُنتُم مَرْضَى أَوْ عَلَى سَفَرٍ. This ayah means, if you are sick or on a travel. These are two excuses were mentioned in the Holy Quran. The precise case which permits tayammum is the inability to use water, incapacity to use water. This would be either by the inability or incapacity to find water, you might be away from the water where the water is present. 10 kilometers, for instance, you cannot find water in that location. Or difficulty due to the fear of an apparent harm. Water

use water is the sick person, not the fit person. The second condition is the setting in of the prayer time. The second condition for the validity of the tayammum is that the prayer time, whether that of the obligated prayer, such as Dhuhr, Asr, or an optional prayer with a specific time, such as Salat al-Duha. Salat al-Duha has a specific time, and its time starts after sunrise in about 20 minutes. This is when the sun rises in the sky, the distance of a spear with the naked eye. This is the time of al-Duha prayer. So if you wanted basically to pray al-Duha and you cannot use water because of a valid excuse and you wanted to perform tayammum, you have to wait for the setting in of Duha prayer, and then this is when you perform tayammum, and after that you can pray. You are allowed to pray. Allah Ta'ala said in the Holy Quran, إِذَا قُمْتُمْ إِلَى الصَّلَاةِ, which means if you stand up to pray after the setting in of the prayer time. Also the Prophet عليه الصلاة والسلام said, جُعِلَتْ لِيَ الْأَرْضُ مَسْجِدًا وَتُرْبَتُهَا طَهُورًا, as mentioned earlier. The meaning of the hadith is the earth has been made a masjid for the Prophet عليه الصلاة والسلام, which means it is a permissibility for any of us to pray wherever he may be. And the turba, which means the soil, is made pure and purifying. Tahura, meaning pure in itself and also suitable for purifying, such as performing tayammum. Now the third condition is seeking the water. The third condition for the validity of tayammum is seeking water, whether one is a resident or a traveler. Because of the saying of Allah Tabaraka wa Ta'ala, فَلَمْ تَجِدُوا مَاءً فَتَيَمَّمُوا, which means if you did not find water, then make tayammum. It is a condition to search after the prayer time has set in. And the person must search for himself. He cannot appoint someone to do the search on his behalf. The seeking of the water also must take place after the setting in of the prayer time. What do you do in this case if you did not find water with you? One has to ask his travel mates if they are traveling in a group. Any one of you have water? Before you attempt to perform tayammum, you have to look for water first. So you can ask your travel mates, any one of you have water? Any one of you can sell water. If you have water, you are also allowed to sell it. So this is a way to search for water. And number two, if he did not find water in his luggage and with his travel mates, then he should look right, left, front of and back, looking for water. If you are in an even land, a land with no valleys or hills, it's a plain, even land, and you are able to look at in front of you, at your back, right and left, you have to look for water. If you did not find water, then you are allowed to perform tayammum. Now there are two cases. One case is the area is familiar to you. You know the area. And you know that the closest point where you could find water is about 10 kilometers away from you. In this case, you do not have to look for water because you know the area. The area is familiar to you. It's a waste of time to look for water while you know that water is away from you by more than 1.5 km. In this case, what do? You can perform tayammum instantly. If the area is unfamiliar, unknown to you,

0: you do not know the area, and there are valleys and hills. What do you do in this case? You look for water in a range called Hadd al-Ghawth. Hadd al-Ghawth meaning, if you yelled for help, your travel mates would hear you. In this case, you have to look for water in this Hadd, in this distance, which is 150 meters away from you from every direction. In front of, back, right, and left. You look for water in a perimeter of 150 meters from each direction. If you did not find water, in this case, yes, you are allowed to perform tayammum. Al-Qadi Abu Shuja' said also, the fourth condition is the incapacity to use it, to need it after seeking it. The fourth condition, the incapacity to use the water, includes different physical or religious reasons for the permissibility of tayammum. Among the reasons is being close to water, but fearing for one's life because of a predator or an enemy close to the water. Water is present, is not far from you, but there is an enemy between you and the water. There is a predator, a vicious animal, such as a tiger or a lion, for instance. If you want to access water, you feed for your life. In this case, you are allowed to perform tayammum. Even water is physically present, but inaccessible. You cannot access it. Another reason is the need to drink it. You have water, but you needed to quench your thirst, or to give it to your travel mates, really thirsty, and they needed to drink it. Or perhaps you want to give it to your animal to drink from, such as a horse or a camel. You are traveling on a horse or a camel, and you need the water for drinking, whether for your own self or your travel mates or the animals which you are using to travel on. In this case, you are allowed to keep water to drink from, and you can perform tayammum in this case. Al-Qadi Abu Shuja' said the fifth condition is, and to be pure and dusty soil. If it were mixed with gypsum or sand, then it is not sufficient. The fifth condition is unmixed soil, turab. You have to use turab, dirt. Whether black, red, yellow, any type of turab. Muslim narrated that the Prophet sallallahu alaihi wasallam said, وَجُعِلَتْ لَنَا الْأَرْضُ مَسْجِدًا وَجُعِلَتْ تُرْبَتُهَا لَنَا طَهُورًا, which means Allah Ta'ala permitted us to pray anywhere on the earth, and Allah Ta'ala made the soil pure and purifying for us. You are allowed to use dirt in order to perform tayammum. Soil was specified, and this is why Al-Shafi'i rahimahullah said only soil is valid for tayammum, whereas some a'imma, such as Imam Abu Hanifa rahimahullah, said that you are allowed to use the face of the earth in performing tayammum. This includes rocks, natural rocks, includes soil and the like. It does not include timber. It does not include tree leaves. It does not include the trunk of the tree. Only from the face of the earth, such as the stones, rocks, soil, and the like. In the ayah was mentioned also at-turab. As-sa'id was explained by Imam al-Shafi'i as the soil, whereas as-sa'id was explained by Imam Abu Hanifa as the surface of the earth or the face of the earth. Al-Qadi Abu Shuja' said, at-tayammum has four obligations. Number one, the intention. The intention is obligatory in tayammum because of the famous hadith, إِنَّمَا الْأَعْمَالُ بِالنِّيَّاتِ. The Prophet said, عَلَيْهَا الصَّلَاةُ وَالسَّلَامُ, The deeds are by the intentions. So you need to have the intention to make the salat permissible. And it is a type of worship, ibadah. So it must have, one must have an intention, like the prayer and the wudu. Whenever you want to pray or perform wudu, you have to have the proper intention. Also, you have to have the proper intention when you want to perform tayammum. Of course, you're not intending to make wudu because tayammum is not wudu. You only intend to make the salat or tawaf perhaps, or reciting the Quran, meaning touching the Quran, as permissible. The intention of making tayammum starts with the first obligation, and the first act is hitting the soil to transfer it. This is the first act in performing tayammum. The intention must accompany the action as well. The second is wiping the hands. Allah Ta'ala said in the Holy Quran, فَامْسَحُوا بِوُجُوهِكُمْ وَأَيْدِيكُمْ. The meaning of the ayah is, wipe your faces and your hands. Wipe your faces and your hands. These are the integrals of tayammum. Wiping your face and wiping your hands. Also, Al-Hakim narrated from Ibn Umar ibn al-Khattab, Abdullah ibn Umar ibn al-Khattab, the son of Umar ibn al-Khattab, the second caliph, radiyallahu anhuma, that the Prophet sallallahu alayhi wa sallam said, At-tayammumu darbatani, which means tayammum is of two strikes. What is important is to get the dust on one's hands and then transfer it. It is not permissible to make tayammum with less than two hits. You have to use at least two hits. One for the face and one for the hands. However, one is allowed to add extra hits. Instead of making it two, he made it three or four. The minimum is two, but maximum you can add number of hits. It is up to you. However, it is disliked to add extra hits. So make it two. One for your hands and the one before it is one for your face. The third obligation is the hands up to the elbows. It is neither an obligation nor a recommendation to make the soil reach the inner part of your beard or the like. Unlike wudu, it is sunnah to make the water get in your thick beard, whereas tayammum is not recommended to do so. But make sure that you are wiping over your entire face. So you have to include your entire face in wiping. This is when you perform tayammum. Like wudu. Wudu, you have to make sure that you wash all your face. And tayammum, make sure that you wipe all over your face. The Prophet sallallahu alayhi wa sallam said, At-tayammumu darbatan, darbatun lilwajhi, wa darbatun lilyadayni ila almirfaqayni. When you wipe over your hands, you have to make sure that you are including your elbows. Elbows are included when you wipe over your hands. And finally, observing the order, which means you have to follow the order which we have mentioned. You start with the intention, followed by wiping over your face, and then doing your hands. You do not have to wipe over your head or your feet. Only wiping over your face and wiping over your hands, including the elbows. However, when you hit the soil the second time for your hands, if you are wearing a ring, make sure that you take it off. Don't leave it on. Unlike wudu, When you are performing wudu, if you are wearing a ring, you are allowed to move it to enable the water to get beneath it. But turab is not like water. That is why you have to take it off in order to wipe your whole hand or hands. Al-Qadi Abu Shuja' said, it has three recommendations. Now we are talking about the sunan, non-obligatory actions. We spoke about the obligations. Now it is time to speak about the recommendations, sunan. It is recommended to do so, but one is not obligated to do it. And if you did not do it, it does not render your tayammum as invalid. However, it's a loss of thawab. If you did not do it, you are going to lose this thawab, the thawab of doing such an action. The first of the sunan is saying Bismillah. It is sunnah to say Bismillah upon making tayammum. The same as it is sunnah to say Bismillah upon making wudu. Number two, precedence of the right side over the left. So it is recommended to wipe your right hand before doing the left hand. If you started with your left hand, it is not haram. However, it is the makruh. It is disliked, makruh, to start with your left hand and then you move on to your right. Start with your right first and then followed by your left. This is a recommended part. And number three is succession, which means do one after the other. The meaning of succession, it's called al-mu'alat in Arabic. As if you are using water. If you are performing wudu, it is sunnah to do mu'alat. What is the meaning of mu'alat? Is to wash the part before the previous part becomes dry. What do you do after doing your face in wudu? You do your hands. To do the muwalat means to wash your hands before your face dries up. And so on. This is called muwalat. So presuming that you are using water, do the integrals of tayammum in succession. Presuming that you are using water. So don't leave gaps between wiping over your hands and wiping over your face, since it does not include wiping over your head and your feet. Al-Qadi Abu Shuja' said, three matters invalidate the tayammum. So you have to be careful and you have to know what are they, so that if any of them took place, your tayammum became invalidated and you have to do the right thing. What are they? Whatever invalidates the wudu. The first matter, which Abu Shuja' mentioned, is everything that invalidates wudu. You know the invalidators of wudu. Would you name some? What are the invalidators of wudu? Yes? Touching the marriageable woman, the skin of a marriageable woman, including one's wife. Touching the skin invalidates one's tayammum. What else? What are the invalidators of wudu? Passing urine. Yep. What else other than? Losing consciousness. Losing consciousness. Whether if one fainted out or slept on his back or on his right side, left side, this invalidates one's wudu. So anything that invalidates one's wudu also invalidates one's tayammum. Seeing or finding water before commencing the prayer. If a person makes tayammum because he cannot find water, you are in an area and you wanted to perform salat. You looked for water, you did not find water. You are in an area which is unknown to you. You search for water, you didn't find water. In this case, he wanted to perform tayammum in order to pray. Now, if you perform tayammum, then before engaging in the prayer, before you started your prayer, it started raining. You found water, or someone gave it to you, or guided you to the water. Look, there is a pool of water over here, or a spring of water. In this case, your tayammum became invalidated instantly, and you have to perform wudu. Okay? So this is the case. If you performed tayammum and you did not start your prayer yet, you did not engage in the prayer, you wanted to perform the prayer, and then it started raining, you found water. In this case, your tayammum became invalidated and you have to perform wudu. This is the case if you did not find water. We did not say about one is finding water, but unfortunately because of a sickness, he is not allowed to use it. In this case, it is different. And the third of the invalidators is apostasy. One had performed tayammum, but unfortunately he committed kufr after performing tayammum. Whether he committed an apostate action or an apostate belief or an apostate saying. Apostate believes to believe in one's heart that Allah Ta'ala has a partner, or to believe that Allah Ta'ala resembles the creation or needs any of the creation. If one had such an apostate belief, this makes his tayammum invalidated. After returning back to Islam, he must re-perform tayammum in order to pray. Another type of blasphemy is the apostate actions, such as making sujood, prostrating to the shaitan, or prostrating to the sun or to the moon. This is a blasphemous action. Or to throw the book of Mus'haf in the bin, or to step on it. These are blasphemous actions. If committed by that one who performed tayammum, this makes his tayammum invalidated. And the third type, the apostate sayings, which are numerous. Not one or two, in thousands. Such as swearing at Allah, or any of his prophets, or any of his angels, or mocking any of the rights of Allah, such as salat, siyam, hajj, zakat, or mocking wearing hijab for the woman, making fun, belittling any of the sunan of the prophet sallallahu alaihi wasallam, such as using siwak, tooth stick, or having a beard for man, or wearing abaya, it's called qamis officially. Mocking any of the sunan of the prophet, any of the rights of Allah Azza wa Jal, is blasphemous, renders one as non-Muslim. If one committed any of the three types of kufr, must return back to Islam instantly by saying La ilaha illallah Muhammadur Rasulullah. Also, he should quit such a belief or a saying or an action to satisfy the conditions of repentance, at tawbah. If one said with his tongue La ilaha illallah Muhammadur Rasulullah while having in his heart the wrong belief, it does not save him from kufr. He is still in the state of kufr. He should clear himself of the kufr in his heart by believing the proper belief and by uttering the two testifications of faith, La ilaha illallah Muhammadur Rasulullah. And if he committed any of the actions of kufr, also must believe that what he committed is kufr. And by the way, Brothers and sisters, it is a very important matter. A quick reminder for every one of you, if one committed kufr, must return to Islam immediately with no further delay. If he delayed himself a couple of minutes, he increased in the status of kufr. It is a kufr in itself to delay one's Islam. If someone came to you and said, would you guide me how to embrace Islam? What do you say to him? Instantly say, La ilaha illallah Muhammadur Rasulullah. It is blasphemous to defer his Islam. It is blasphemous to defer his Islam, to delay his Islam, to say to him, I don't know. This is blasphemous, so you have to be careful. And if one became hesitant, did he say the kufr or not? He became hesitant. What should he do in this case? He should say the shahada instantly. This is called tashahud al-ihtiyat because he is not certain did he commit it or not. So just in case, without any further delay, say la ilaha illallah Muhammadur Rasulullah. Al-Qadi Abu Shuja'a said, whoever has a cast or bandage, wipes on it, makes tayammum, and then prays. One is not required to make up that prayer. If you have a plaster, for instance, you have a broken hand, and you wanted to pray, what do you do in this case? You have to perform wudu. But since the plaster is over your hand, which you cannot wash, what do you do in this case? Imam Shafi'i said, you have to perform tayammum as well as performing wudu. Both must be performed because you cannot wash your hand because of the plaster. Your hand is wrapped with a plaster. You cannot wash it. What do you do in this case? Perform wudu as well as tayammum and then wet wipe over the covered area. The Prophet sallallahu alaihi wasallam said, إِنَّمَا كَانَ يَكْفِيهِ أَن يَتَيَمَّمْ وَيَعْصِبَ رَأْسَهُ بِخِرْقَةٍ ثُمَّ يَمْسَحَ عَلَيْهَا وَيَغْسِلَ سَائِرَ جَسَدِهِ. Which means, it would have been enough for him to make tayammum and squeeze a rag on his head, wipe over it, and wash the rest of his body. This person had an injury in his head, and unfortunately he asked some of the Sahaba, what should he do? They gave him the wrong fatwa. They said to him, you have to wash your head. No matter what, you have to wash your head. And he washed based on what they said to him. Because of that, he died. The Prophet sallallahu alaihi wasallam, when he heard that, he became angry. And then he said, it was sufficient for him to wet wipe over his head instead of washing his head. But unfortunately, he was given the wrong fatwa. And the Prophet supplicated Allah Ta'ala against those who gave him the wrong fatwa. He said, قَتَلُوهُ قَتَلَهُمُ اللَّهُ كَانَ يَكْفِيهِ الصَّعِيدِ. يعني they were a reason for his death because of that wrong fatwa they gave. And finally, if one puts the cast on while in a state of purification, one makes tayammum for every obligatory prayer and prays. The person must make tayammum for every obligation. So for dhuhr prayer, you have to perform tayammum. For asr prayer, you have to perform tayammum. Even if you are combining between the prayers and you wanted to perform tayammum to pray dhuhr and asr, what do you do in this case? You have to perform tayammum, then pray dhuhr, then perform tayammum again and pray asr. And the same case applies if you are combining between maghrib and isha. Perform tayammum, pray maghrib, perform tayammum, pray isha. Whether you are making jama' taqdeem or jama' ta'khir, you are praying asr during dhuhr's time or praying isha during maghrib time or deferring dhuhr's prayer until asr and deferring maghrib prayer until isha. Jama' taqdeem or jama' ta'khir, this is the way which you should follow. So one makes tayammum for every obligatory prayer and prays. You are also allowed to perform as many optional prayers with one tayammum. For instance, you performed tayammum and you prayed tarawih 20 rak'ahs. With one tayammum will suffice. But if you wanted to perform Isha, okay, first, you have to perform tayammum. With this tayammum, you are also allowed to pray tarawih. With one tayammum. You perform tayammum, prayed Isha, followed by sunnah, followed by tarawih, ended with witr. With one tayammum, that's fine. But if you wanted to perform maghrib, prayer first, you have to perform tayammum. Then when the setting in of Isha time starts, this is when you have to perform another tayammum in order to pray Isha. There are also more matters relating to tayammum, but we just covered the essentials, a brief about tayammum. Barakallahu feekum, and Allah tabarak wa ta'ala knows best.
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أنا عبدك وأنا على عهدك ووعدك ما استطعت أعوذ بك من شر ما صنعت.

0: Praise be to Allah, the Lord of the world, and may Allah raise the rank of our Master Muhammad, peace and blessings be upon him, and protect his nation from that which he fears for it. Good morning, dear listeners, and welcome to the AM Drive Time program. You are with myself, Sumaya, and my dear co-host,
1: Deema.
0: Good morning, Deema. How are you today?
1: Alhamdulillah. I feel like my throat might need a little bit of that chamomile tea that we have on hand. But otherwise, great. How are you?
0: Alhamdulillah. Well, driving up today, the sun was up nice and bright. Wasn't too cold, slight chill. Feels like it's going to be a nice day.
1: Absolutely. I mean, the sunrise is getting earlier and earlier. And, you know, we always tend to give a little briefing of whatever it is we're about to talk about in the reports. The traffic was good, the weather was good, and the sunrise was early. And
0: it's
1: all
0: like
1: of
0: a
1: that.
0: Sneak peek.
1: Absolutely. All of that to come in the morning reports very shortly. In the meanwhile, we leave you with some chants.

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1: A partly cloudy this Thursday, the 24th of September day. A slight chance of a shower. Light winds becoming northeasterly, 20 to 30 kilometres in the morning. Fire danger rating is moderate today. A minimum expected of 16, whilst a maximum is expected of 24.
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1: Not too much to report on the roads today, which is fantastic. At Greenstains on the M4 motorway at Greenstains Road, there's been a breakdown of a truck with one of three westbound lanes closed, that being lane one. Do drive safely as you are driving to work, to college, to school, or wherever you may be going this morning.
0: Daily exchange rates.
1: And if you're planning any international transactions or just keeping an eye on the exchange rates, here's your latest update. As of today, one Australian dollar is trading at approximately 71 cents. So one Australian dollar is trading at about 71 US cents.

And finally, the approximate prayer times for today, Thursday, the 24th of September, coinciding with the 12th day of Rabi'ul Akhir, are as follows. Dhuhr is expected to set in at about 11:51 a.m., Asr at 3:18 p.m., Maghrib at 5:55 p.m., and Isha at 7:15 p.m. Fajr the following morning is expected to set in at about 4:14 a.m. with sunrise expected at 5:40 a.m. We ask Allah to accept our prayers and our good deeds and enable us to obey Him and bless us with the blessings of Prophet Muhammad alayhi salatu wassalam. Ameen.

0: Welcome back, dear listeners. We do have in our studios our brother Muhammad Sahab. Last week we spoke about raising children in today's society, and I believe we're going to continue speaking about that today.
1: Yep, inshallah.
0: Inshallah. First of all, good morning and welcome to the program.
1: Good morning to you all, and good morning to our amazing listeners.
0: Our first question today is, what does it, and it's a big question, so get ready for this.
1: A loaded one.
0: Yep. What does it actually mean to raise a good Muslim child today? And how do we balance faith, character, independence, and well-being?
1: MashaAllah. So we're going to have to break that down one by one.
0: Absolutely.
1: Bismillah, alhamdulillah, wassalatu wassalamu ala rasulillah. So how do we raise a child today, in today's time, in a way that we strengthen their discipline, but through faith? First of all, the answer is the answer to almost anything in life, and that is taqwa. Taqwa from the parents, taqwa in the child's environment, taqwa in any opportunity we can. So when we start with raising children and wanting them to grow up in a way that they are disciplined, first of all, we have to have the Islamic mindset to begin with. And we mentioned a bit of this last week, but I'll touch up or go in a bit more detail. The Prophet alayhi salat wa salam, he said in a hadith, what means that the situation of the believer is good. He said, if something good happens to them and they thank Allah, it is good for them. They are rewarded. And if something bad happens to them and they are patient, it is good for them as they are rewarded. This teaches us something, and that is that we can't change life, but changing the way you deal with life will actually benefit you in every single way in your life. Yani, ana me, there's nothing now that can come my way or face me, except that I'm going to see it in a positive light. And as a result, my heart is going to be ready, because we can't remove hardships from this world. But we can strengthen our heart to deal with those hardships. How? By making our heart, ingraining love for Allah in our hearts. And understanding the Islamic mindset. Now, how does this play on to the child? First of all, is teaching them and raising them in a way to serve. And this can only happen if you do that initially. We go all the way back to the marriage itself. When the parents expect from each other instead of serving, more than likely the child learns to expect. And this happened. I experienced this personally, knowing many people around me, many broken relationships and broken homes, people very close to my heart, who their parents would expect from each other all the time. So that child grew up expecting. In fact, he used to say openly, someone I know very well, who's now changed, by the way, and working very hard on himself in the religion. May Allah bless him. But at the time, when we were younger, he would say things like, when I grow up, my wife has to do 1, 2, 3 for me. My wife has to do this and this and this. And it was because his father had the expectation mentality. And his mother, there are different personalities. His mother just was submissive to that. So that's how it was. So he grew up learning, believing that when I'm married, this is what the woman must do for me. And many of those in Islam were not obligated on the woman to do those expectations that he had. In fact, none of them were. So the things he would request and say that I expect her to do this and this and the like, it's almost like him wanting her to serve him without him serving. So that's expectations.
0: Mm.
1: Serving, on the other hand, is different. When the parents serve in the home, each other, and they serve the community, then the child learns that serving is what makes you happy, especially the parents' reaction to them serving. So if, for example, I'm fulfilling a task, helping someone out, and then the reaction that I have when I achieve it, either by helping a poor person, visiting someone who's sick, helping out in the community events, any of these matters, and then when I'm successful at either or, I have that reaction of gratitude and thankfulness and happiness. then that happens to the child. So now the child learns to serve. When the child learns to serve, they build discipline and strength. They build the ability to fight and adversity and the like. So for example, one good example I give, and this is something they did a study on. For 10,000 students, they did a study in university to see what was one of the reasons that nowadays you find the successful people. What is behind a lot of the successful people? And they found that it's because they did chores when they were young. They did chores. So the idea of parents moving away from the Islamic mindset, which is let the hardship come your way and be patient in it and learn to fight through it, not run away from it, not remove the child away from the problem, rather learn teach the child to deal with the problem.
0: I was going to say learn how to cope and deal with it.
1: That's right. In that is a strength for the child and a confidence that cannot be taught. It is acquired. Mm. And so the child who, for example, and I know this from myself, I grew up in a family of, we were 8 with my parents 10. And that wasn't like chores in the family was a known thing. Like this wasn't there was no negotiations. In fact, when my dad would do the meetings at the end of the week, it, many times in the meeting was discussed those who didn't do their chores correctly. Those who didn't help out their mother with the chores or gave a hard time in doing so. That was a big deal. And there were consequences for it. Definitely there were consequences. And he had boundaries in this, very firm boundaries.
0: Here's a question for you. Did the boys have chores as well as the girls?
1: Yeah. In fact, I think I did more than the girls. Everyone had chores. And in most cases, especially with the males, because physically a male is stronger, he is supposed to be taught to do more. He should. Mm. This is something people have to understand. Yes, everyone should do. And yes, everyone, I understand. But a male should be taught to do more in the sense of carry more off the burden of the women in the family. He should. And that mindset that some people adopted from certain cultures, which is social constructs and not religious identity, which is the woman has to clean, that's destructive for the man. He's destroying himself in that, because that person will never find happiness. Because if they're already expecting, then you're going to learn to expect in a life where expectations don't work out. Dunya is not a place for expectations. You want to set your expectations high here in the dunya, you have another thing coming. Mm. You want to learn that no, in fact, I'm not going to expect, I'm going to serve and find happiness through that. Then you've given your son everything. You've given him everything because you built in him contentment. And with contentment comes true happiness. There are people that have almost you can say this whole world in terms of the amount they have access to. And they're depressed. And then there are people who have so little, I'm talking physically, like let's say, yeah, in terms of items and the like, luxuries and whatever else. But they're happy.
0: Mm.
1: They're so happy. And I was an example of that when I was young. Because we were happy when I was in a room with 5 of my brothers and we all shared one room. And I still now remember, like I know for a fact if I was in my room by myself, I would have spent it. Besides the fact that I would have probably spent it video games, even though I never touched them when I was young. But that's what I would have led to. If you're by yourself and you have nothing to do, you need to find something. That's where I would have led to. Even if my father was rich and he bought us 5 different rooms, that would have destroyed me. So what actually helped me was being in a room with my brothers, all together, learning from each other, laughing with each other, fighting with each other. In the arguments, there are lessons to be learned.
0: Problem solving.
1: Yeah, problem solving. And so this is why when you give chores to a child, you're actually teaching them. You're actually strengthening them. There's so much to learn from many aspects. Another one in yani specifically I would mention in terms of building strong discipline in a child while still having the Islamic faith as the base, as the main, is competition. It's mentioned in our religion that we compete in goodness. That's why good competition is good. Mm. There was actually a psychologist once that was mentioning, she said a statement. She said, if you're trying to build confidence in a child, then you must build in them competence. Competence builds confidence. As much as you tell a child they're amazing, when they actually see that they are physically amazing by teaching them life skills, by developing them in that, you would be strengthening their confidence. And that's something my parents did. Yani, at the time, now you can't do that. Probably it's very hard. But at the time, it was easier to put us in much more sports. Now, probably if you put your child in one, and from costs to a whole bunch of other factors, that's more than enough. But at the time, I was doing karate, soccer, tennis, gymnastics, and swimming.
0: Allahu Akbar.
1: And I remember, like, the amount of, like, I didn't need anyone to tell me, you are amazing, you are strong. I knew because my achievements told me that when I was getting gold medals in the Melbourne Cup, in the Australian Open, in the New South Wales tournaments, in all these different places, traveling around interstate and winning, and the crowd going crazy and cheering my name. I don't need my father after that to tell me, wow, you're amazing. I believe I'm amazing. But it's because of my father and my mother that I became, that I had that belief.
0: They laid that foundation.
1: 100%. And in that, you have to teach your child to be grateful, to remember that all of that is not from them. That all of that is from Allah Azza wa Jal. Because what you don't want to fall into while teaching them this core, these core values, is that you've achieved all of this, you're amazing, you're perfect, now look at yourself as something great. No. See yourself as strong and confident and the like, but know that if you have these values, these attributes, these traits, that they are endowments from Allah and they can be taken away at any moment if you do not thank Allah for them by continuing to be a good person and serving. And this is how you avoid someone having شوفت الحال, what would you say?
0: Arrogance.
1: Someone being arrogant and the like. Because this is a possibility if you don't do it in the right way. So this is why I say taqwa. Taqwa, taqwa, taqwa. The base for all of this is taqwa. If you look at how the Prophet alayhi salatu wasalam raised a lot of the young companions, this is how it was. They grew up competing with one another. Abu Bakr and Umar would compete with one another all the time. In fact, Umar said along the lines of, every time I attempted to beat Abu Bakr, I realized I was never able to. And it was when they had a final competition, you can call it, where the Prophet, peace be upon him, asked Umar. He said to him, what do you want to donate for the sake of Allah, for the Muslims? And so Umar donated half of everything he had. When he told him, what have you left for your family? He said half. So then the Prophet alayhi salatu wasalam, he went to Abu Bakr radiallahu anhu and he said, what have you left for your family? And he said, the love for Allah and His Messenger. Umar said, that is the day I knew I will never be Abu Bakr. But in that there is goodness. It encourages us to strive, to work harder, but in a good way.
0: Healthy, like a healthy competition.
1: Healthy competition. So that's good. That's not bad at all. And with competition comes many, many lessons. So when I get my son involved in competition, now he has to learn resilience. Now he has to learn to play fair. Now he has to learn that
0: play is part of a team.
1: Yeah, playing part of a team. That's right. Learning team player.
0: Sportsmanship as well.
1: Sportsmanship.
0: Being a graceful loser.
1: This one was a big one. So teaching him that you don't always win in life. This is such a big deal because now you're getting him to understand that it's not all expect. And it's more of serve. And this is how I would say, if you want to raise someone with discipline and faith at the same time, first of all, you have to apply it yourself. And second of all, you have to actually put the extra effort. Another way I would say that would strengthen your child's upbringing, to make them confident but humble, to make them someone who is disciplined, who actually turns out to be a good person, I say this all the time, is boundaries. Boundaries, boundaries, boundaries. And with boundaries, balancing it with understanding. Because there's a fine line with children between giving them so much boundaries that they reach the breaking point and it becomes resistance. And there's a fine line between that and between so much understanding that there are no boundaries involved and they become openly defiant. So you have to have boundaries, but with understanding. And there's a rule that we like to use We call it the halt rule. Halt. You know, if you say to someone, halt, yani stop. The halt rule, when you see, for example, a child breaking down, having a tantrum, whatever of that sort, first you check at the child's age. I'm talking, I'm not saying teenager. Even though this does happen to some teenagers, it happens to some adults. I'll explain and then you'll understand. The first one is H for hungry. Check, maybe they're hungry. Seriously.
2: It definitely happens to some adults.
1: Another one, A, check why are they angry? What's behind it? L, are they lonely? Are they feeling a need to connect? T, are they tired? Have they had enough sleep? So all of these, you look through them. Now, is this a quick rule that we can use for parents? Because in that, you're teaching yourself, you're programming yourself as a parent to actually understand the need rather than react to the need. So understanding why it's happening. Now, there are cases where after going through all of those within a span of seconds, it doesn't take long, in it you would understand whether it is this or the child is just trying to test your boundaries. And that's where you have to be firm, and that's where you do not move. You don't budge, you don't ever break your word. Because this will teach the child that, okay, the more I do, the more I push, the easier it is to get what I want in the end. And we don't want to teach the child that. Even Islamically, you want to teach the child that there are rules. There are things that we need to abide by as human beings on earth. There are lines we can't cross. And that's healthy for a person to know. Because if that person turns into an adult and they know that they can cross the line whenever they want, they're a danger to society. Because now they've gotten to a stage where physically they're stronger than you. They can do whatever they want if they so choose to. And so now they're crossing boundaries in society, not only in the home. And this is how you end up with crimes and the like. These are among the suggestions I would make.
0: Barakallahu fiq. With that, dear listeners, we will go out to a short break, listening to the 8 a.m. news, and we'll be back after that. Do stay tuned.

0: Welcome back, dear listeners. We've been speaking this morning about raising good Muslim children in this day and age and what it actually means to raise a good Muslim child. Would you like to continue on this topic?
1: Let's go. Bismillah, alhamdulillah, wa salatu wa salamu ala rasulillah. One thing that Sheikh Samir al-Qadi told me, when he said, when we spoke about him saying, attach your child to the Qur'an. The thing he said after that was, take them with you everywhere you go. So involving your children in your life, involving them in your successes, this is a big deal. Involving them in your goodness, the good that you do, this is a big deal. When you, this is something even psychologists would mention, a child at a young age is always looking for a role model, always looking for someone to look up to. And so if you leave the field open for them, then they might look towards a soccer star, they might look towards an actor or someone of the like, whose morals may not be the morals that you want your child to have. The morals may not be morals that will bring out the best in him in this world and the next. So how does someone fix that? Beat them to it. Give them the role model that they need before they find a role model that they don't need. So an example of that would be in every action in your daily life, the small things that count, you would mention Prophet Muhammad alayhi salatu wasalam in every one of those matters. You would say, for example, let's come and sit together and let's sit the way the Prophet, peace be upon him, sat when he would eat. This is how he would love to eat. You would say, for example, today we're actually eating a food that the Prophet alayhi salatu wasalam would love. You would, for example, mention stories, beautiful stories and events that occurred with the Prophet, peace and blessings be upon him. Make him the superhero that he is for that child. Make him the best matter in that child's life. Where the child looks up to Prophet Muhammad alayhi salatu wasalam, wants to be like him, wishes to see him in his dream, wishes to meet him, wishes to follow in his path. So
2: that's a good point. You know, you mentioning the stories of the Prophet alayhi salatu wasalam, and hope, and instilling in that child the hope that they'll see him in their dream. And you know, if you make it a bedtime story and they're thinking of that as they're falling asleep, it might happen. It might happen. Like, I remember there was a story from Sheikh Gilles, and he was talking about, I'm not going to give the whole story, but bi-ikhtisar.
1: No.
2: He was talking about the bravery of the Prophet alayhi salatu wasalam, and how he used to go the extra mile in bravery, where the bravest would have stopped, he would have continued. The Prophet alayhi salatu wasalam, once there was an incident in his among his companions. They heard a noise in the night and they thought they were in danger. So they started to gather themselves and they came to mobilize to like check out what the danger was. And they saw the Prophet alayhi salatu wasalam already coming back. So it was nighttime and he went by himself. He went on the slowest horse, so he didn't take the time to pick the fastest horse. And he had his sword slung around his shoulders. He didn't take the time to tie it on his waist. And he was riding the horse bareback, so he didn't take the time to put the saddle even. And all of this, they're seeing all of this, and they haven't even mobilized yet.
1: Allahu
2: Akbar. They see him coming back and reassuring them everything's okay.
1: You know that story now? It made me, and I'm 29 years old, made me feel like I want to be more brave.
2: Yeah,
1: and see, that's what I mean. That did something to my heart right now. I'm not even saying that as a like. I'm being very serious. That actually harakat albi right now. I feel like going and showing everyone how brave I am right now. But my point is, like, really, these really impact a child. Like, if it impacts adults, how many times do we, like, in our life, when you're going through it, you say, you know what, I just need to go to a lesson. You know, one of those lessons that just target the heart?
2: Yes.
0: Yeah.
1: Where you just hear nice stories and that really, heck, softens your heart, strengthens your faith, gets you ready for the next day to go back into life.
0: And I'm a genuine believer that we need these lessons every now and then.
1: Yeah.
0: It's a good reminder.
1: You know, Imam Ahmad al-Rifa'i, one of the most impactful human beings, the most impactful of his time and one of the most impactful in history. Imam Ahmad al-Rifa'i radiallahu anhu, a highly righteous, wise scholar and wali. This man, who, because of him, many embraced Islam,

0: hearts and prepared them for life after that.
1: Beautiful.
0: And they would go back home ready and strong. And see, that's needed. He made that a weekly routine. That wasn't once a month.
1: Mm.
0: That was every week. Whatever's happening throughout your week, whatever obstacles you faced, you're coming back to that lesson to start again.
1: Yes.
0: And
1: you know, people used to repent in the masses during his sessions. And there were people that weren't Muslim that used to attend his session and embrace Islam.
0: Yeah. Imam Ahmad al-Rifa'i, radiyallahu anhu.
1: Ameen.
0: And it goes, even what we're talking about, it goes like, this aligns with what child psychology mentions even. Yani, subhanAllah, how the Prophet alayhi salatu wasalam, 1400 years ago, his actions, his sayings, his life, how it was a way of life for us, really in the best way. Yani, we talk about, for example, now mentioning stories. There's actually a rule they call the 9-minute rule, where you have 3 by 3 by 3. They say 3 minutes right after the child wakes up, 3 minutes after school, and 3 minutes before bed. If you utilize these exact core moments, these three core moments in the child's life, you will, besides the fact that you will strengthen your relationship with your child, you will actually bring the best out in them. And that is, when they wake up, give them a nice embrace, a gentle touch. Let them feel that warmth before they start their day. Even in itself, that teaching them that positivity. You know how many parents I know, some I know personally, who they wake up and they say it, like they're open about this. I'm not a morning person. Don't say that. Don't say that.
1: Mm.
0: Don't say I'm not a morning person. You're teaching your children something very bad here.
1: Mm.
0: I'm not a person who wakes up in the time of barakah mentioned by the Prophet, peace be upon him. I'm not a time who embraces the blessed time.
1: Mm.
0: I'm not a person who embraces the blessed. That mindset, shift from that. That's not good for your children. That's not good for you. Say, no, I'm going to be a morning person. When you wake up, do follow in the footsteps of the Prophet alayhi salatu wasalam. I promise you, you will be a morning person. If you actually sleep instead of spending 3 hours on your phone before bed, if you actually sleep after Isha or not long after Isha, the way the Prophet alayhi salatu wasalam advised, and then you wake up super early because automatically your body will. And then you wipe your right hand on your face and you say, Bismillahir Rahmanir Rahim. You say the basmala. And then you get up and you make wudu and you pray fajr. Besides getting into all the health impacts, the positive health impacts that all of that has from A to Z, besides that, that's a topic for another day. That's when we talk about the prophetic sunnah. But in itself, you doing that and waking up positive will do something to your child that no teaching can.
2: And look, what you also mentioned, like, give them a hug, embrace them. That teaches them love.
0: Yeah.
2: And that it's okay to, you know, say I love you, to hug you. I know a lot of children who will look at me and sort of say, you know, why are you being so affectionate with your child? You know, your child's now a teenager, male, etc. And this is what I raised my children with.
0: Yeah. And
2: I want them to feel that they are loved and that they are supported and they have someone to turn to if they need anything. I don't want my children going to, you know, a random person seeking advice from them. No, I want them to come home. I want them to ask the people around them that they know love them, that, you know,
1: have their best interests.
2: Exactly.
1: Yeah.
0: You know, on that point, what the Prophet alayhi salatu wasalam said, he said when a man came up to him and he told him, no, I love that. It was for another companion. He was saying how he loved him. And he said, did you tell him? He said, no. He said, go and tell him. If you love someone, tell them you love them. Mm-hmm. There's a wisdom behind this, huh?
2: Yeah.
0: You know, I use this for the da'wah. I use this and I literally gain the hearts of people. And the reason was because it's people you love already.
1: Mm.
0: But this is for so many people. This is what I'm about to say, even especially for the married couples. You know, the Mahia, she knows I love her. Yeah, okay, then say it. All right, she knows. Say it. What do you like?
2: I'm going to add to that. Say it and show it.
0: And show it. Yeah, not I love you.
1: Mm.
0: Like, huh? Show
2: from the heart.
0: Yeah, from the heart, and apply, of course, as well. Show it through your actions.
1: Mm.
0: But saying plays a role, definitely.
1: The thing, you reminded me of a joke, and it's unfortunately not a joke, it's also a reality. There's a joke that goes, the husband turns to the wife and she says, the wife turns to the husband and she says, hey, you never tell me that you love me. He said, I said on our wedding day, when something changes, I'll

0: let you know. But this is unfortunately reality.
1: That's what it is. Yeah, yeah.
0: Yeah.
1: Subhanallah.
0: No, see, I thought you were going in a different direction when you said that something the Prophet alayhi salatu wasalam said. There was a man that approached him and he asked him, "Do you kiss your children? Because we don't kiss our children." He said, "What do I possess if Allah has removed mercy from your heart?"
1: Ya Allah.
2: You know, that was actually my next question that I was going to go into. You know, how did the Prophet sallallahu alayhi wasallam, how was he with his children? Or how was he with children in general?
1: Nah. Mm. The Prophet alayhi salat wasalam, way before modern psychology emerged, he taught us many valuable lessons through his children. One of them being that you are to guide, not to criticize. So one common factor many parents is when they want to build the best in their child, due to the insecurities they had, their insecurities manifest onto their child by criticizing them.
0: Mm.
1: So I'm going to explain. A parent grew up not good at sport, not being popular, not being the tough one. So what is he do? And he was bullied. So what does he do growing up? Instead of... Because some people, they learn from hardships the wrong way, some learn the right way, some learn a bit of both. In many cases, a parent who was bullied will grow up not wanting their child to be bullied, so then they will start criticizing them. They'll say, "Don't do this, and don't be like this, and don't be a failure." And you're, and then when they actually do fail, you failed, you're a failure, and the like. This criticism that they have is only letting the child believe exactly that, that he is a failure and that he will not grow. The Prophet alayhi salat wasalam, in many instances, when a child would make a mistake, when the young companions made a mistake, he would guide them. In fact, one person who lived with the Prophet alayhi salat wasalam, Anas ibn Malik, for a long time, for years, he said, "All my life serving the Prophet, peace be upon him, I never heard from him, 'Why did you do this?' or 'Why didn't you do this?" Mm. He only used positive and kind words with him, and he taught him and guided him. Yani, if a child does something wrong, this is your opportunity now to bring the best out in him by the way you react. If you're going to react by criticizing, "You did this and you're doing this and you've already done it 3 times and now..." What are you doing to the child? Or, I knew you'd do this, or this is something I expect. You've already destroyed your child. Instead, guide them. Say something to the effect of, if your child did something wrong, for example, "What made you do this? What can we do next time?" See, these questions, you're navigating for your child where his train of thought should be. And then you bring in stories of the Prophet alayhim salamullah. You bring in advices. But this is how you go about it. And it doesn't mean, I'm not saying you don't use firmness and you don't use consequences. Even the Prophet alayhi salatu wasalam, yes, he had consequences for people who break the boundaries.
0: Mm.
1: They needed that for their own sake, for their own sanity, for their own health.
0: Mm.
1: However, through those consequences, he guided them. He did not bombard them. He did not criticize them. He did not attack them. He did not attack their person. He didn't say, "You are this," because then they will believe that that's what they are.
0: Mm.
1: Rather, he said, rather he would guide them. And this is how we should be with our children. Always trying to work on your approach in how to guide your children, how to speak to them. This is a big deal. A lot of parents think this is something just standard. No, this is something you should actually learn a lot about. Study how I should speak to my child, how I should react to my child if he does such and such. And even when we were talking about the three components, one of them being in the morning, that gentle approach. The other one, after they come back from school, when they come back exhausted, the way you speak to them matters. Instead of saying, for example, "What did you do in school today? So what made you happy today?"
0: Mm.
1: That's a big difference. Because now you're getting the child to think of something that made him happy, and your question in itself is positive. Now, if nothing made him happy, this is good, because then you got that out of him. But it's very different if you're asking it in the opposite effect. Saying, "Who annoyed you? Who did this? Who did that? Did anyone hit you? Did anyone pick on you?" You're building anxiety in your child.
0: Mm.
1: You're building fear in your child.
0: And you know, sometimes it's more targeted. They say, for example, you had a problem with that teacher. They bother you again today.
1: Yeah.
0: And so they start to build that relationship. Yeah, and the child, and
1: in many cases, the child would end up coming up with something. Why? Out of the craving for attention from the parent. Because they're enjoying seeing the parent stick up for them.
0: Yes.
1: But it's happening now in the wrong way.
0: Mm.
1: And this is where the issues occur. This is where the problems arise. So definitely the way you speak is important. And the things that you do during the day. So after school, the child comes. It's not a time for you to have a 5-hour session talking. They're already burnt out. They've had a long day. Imagine you after 8 hours, you have to now sit down explaining 8 hours. I mean, you just had 8 hours of work. Now you want to sit down explaining 8 hours of work? No. Short, brief questions, something to, and things that really spike the conversation where the child feels comfortable. And you do it at certain times when the child is eating, when you're driving. At times where the child is already lowering his guard. This is something very important. And then the third one, they say before he sleeps. Very, very important. And we mentioned stories. And I spoke to a friend of mine. He said, my daughter, I don't change from this book. It's one book. She listens, she waits every day. She waits. She waits to hear this one book that I read to her. And it's the same every single day. And now that girl's, this is what he told me a while ago. Now that girl became attached to me because I'm like basically like an uncle for her. You know how you have very close friendships and that happens. And every day I come to the house, every time I come to the house, she'll say, Mr. Zahab. I'm like, yes, I got a prize for you. What's the prize, ya Habibti? And then she'll show me the same book and I'll react the same every single time. Allah! Allahu Akbar! And she gets so happy. Like her whole world is the whole world is for her. And this does something to a child. This helps them, this strengthens them, this makes them feel that love. It makes them feel connected. It makes them feel that you are their happy place. You are where they feel secure. And in that, you can guide them to what is right now. It's much easier for you to do so than for you to be very tough in the way of using extreme emotions. Like I had a situation with a child recently who the child is showing 1, 2, 3, 4 of bad symptoms. Like he's going through it. I had to figure out what's the function behind this kid's behavior. So I looked into it and I spoke to the teachers of that child, all of them. I spoke to the parents and I was trying to find an inconsistency. And the mother was saying, I do this and I do this and I do that. And I said, there's something missing. There's an inconsistency somewhere. So I said, is your husband on the same page as you? She said, no, every time I want to do something with my son, I want to tell him this. My husband will cut me off and say, no, that's all right. And there you go, you found the inconsistency. And then she said, and he's very extreme in his approach. So for example, he will be extremely soft with his son and giving him, showering him with gifts all of a sudden, and then reacting aggressively and screaming when he does something wrong and getting very angry. Those extremes don't help a child. What helps a child? Consistency, being their safe place, and not treating them like they're less. The Prophet alayhi salatu was salam, when Fatima would come, he would get up. And he would get up from his seat and let her sit there. That taught her something. That taught her humility for her future as well. Mm. Even with her children, even with people around her. If the best of creations is getting up for me, alayhi salatu wassalam, and he's my father, and I'm his daughter, and this is what he's doing for me. In that, there's a lesson. If anything, I would say, from the main things that we can grasp, and there's so many to talk about from the Prophet's life alayhi salatu wasalam with his children, is guiding and giving them your attention. The way he would turn his back, the way that slave girl that grabbed his hand and walked him and he followed and he did not stop and tell her, look, I'm busy, which he was extremely busy. What did he say? He just followed her. He let her take him to where she wanted to take him. And That in itself is a lesson for us. Give them your undivided attention. Make yourself their safe place. Mm. Make your environment their safe place, their security. And work towards achieving that. And work on guiding them in the process. And the only way you can achieve all of these is if you are on that path yourself. If you are someone who You don't eat with your right hand. You don't sit the way the Prophet, peace be upon him, sat. You don't recite Quran, and then you expect your child to do all of the above. You're living in a dreamland. That's not how it's going
2: to
1: work.
2: You have to be the example.
1: You have to be the example.
2: Yeah.
1: So the best way to work on your child, I mention this, the best way to work on your child is to work on yourself.
2: Yeah. I have a question that you kind of delved into it a little bit, but how can parents teach children that asking for help isn't a weakness? A lot of people seem to think that, you know, if you ask for help, then they're going to think I'm not confident or competent. How do we change that?
1: All right. So in order to strengthen a child and the ability to reach out, that goes from the beginning. A lot of the reasons that children initially do not reach out is because of factors that happened in their upbringing. You find that there are some children that open up and they're honest and they ask, and it's normal. There's a reason behind that.
2: Mm.
1: And then there are children who, for example, they are blocked off, and no matter what the parent does, they are blocked off. In fact, when the parent's trying more, the child is more blocked off, because the parent is just saying, tell me what's going on. Tell me what's going on. Pressuring. And what's the child doing? He's shutting down, shutting down, shutting down. So one way to do this, first of all, is you have to know the right time and know the right way. So you have to know that not every single time is a good time to speak. And this happens with adults. You know, sometimes, like we know from ourselves, sometimes I need space. You can't come to me all the time and I'm ready to talk, for example, especially about matters that are very concerning to me. Sometimes there's a time when I can speak. And so knowing your child's times is very important. And so we mentioned, for example, when their guard is lowered. So for example, if a child is eating or you're going for a drive with them and they don't know your goal, they don't know your intention. If they know he's taking me on a drive so he can open me up, let's say, and talk, then you're not going to get much out of the child. But if you take the child for a drive and you say, you know what, I feel like going out with you, let's go get your favorite, like my mum used to do, get your favorite brioche bun. And then from there, you start talking and we start opening up and the like. That's a stronger way to lower the child's guard. Now, in that, there are cases where you want to teach the child how to reach out. For example, a child feels that, I'll open up to you, but say something happens at school, in many cases the child will be reserved and they don't want to talk. How do I get him to come and say, Mum, I did that, or Mum, this happened to me, or Dad, this happened to me, without him feeling like he's weak and he's not strong and the like? The answer is very simple. Is you need to teach them inner strength, first of all. You need to teach them what strength is. And then with that, if whatever goes out of that capacity, for them to reach out to you. I'll give you an example. A lot of parents, when their child is having little minor issues with children in school, like for example, this happened and that happened, the parents here should not get involved. Instead, they should coach them. And when do they get involved? When it gets to a stage where it's a threat, where it's bullying, where it's something compromising their health. When you do that, you've taught the child when to open up. But when you're constantly asking, what this happened? So then they get involved. A lot of the times, a child now is not inclined to involve the parents anymore.
2: Mm.
1: And I know some parents that I've dealt with where their reactions are so extreme. Every single time a child opens up, the child will say 1, 2, 3, yee, how, and this and that. And it causes stress and anxiety for the child. And so the child's not inclined to speak anymore. So a better way to do it is, first of all, you have to remain calm. And you have to teach them the core principles of Islam. So when I'm teaching my son that when a hardship comes your way, it's good, and as long as you are patient and the like, but even that I need to guide him. However, if there's something out of your control, reach out. Because in doing this, you're protecting yourself. In doing this, you are strengthening yourself. Allowing yourself to be eaten up by others, this is not strength. We coach them along the way. We strengthen them and coach them along the way, and we interfere when we need to. So then they learn the difference between when when I need to reach out and when it's out of control and when it's not. If it's a bit faded and it's intertwined, and yes, sometimes I should, sometimes I shouldn't, then the decisions and the choices become mixed. When should I call my parents? When shouldn't I call my parents? When should I stay quiet? They won't know themselves. So the boundaries and the times for parents being involved has to be clear for the child. They have to be aware that now, this is the time where mom and dad needs to get involved. And one thing that's very important is actually writing that out with your husband or your wife earlier on. Before they even grow up to, having those conversations before they're even 3 years of age. So that when the time comes, you start teaching your child even things like if an adult approaches you, what do you say, what do you do? If a stranger approaches you, all these things the child has to be prepared for. And you have to be the one to prepare them for that. Now, if you do it from a young age, it's very easy. And more than likely, you will achieve the desired outcome, inshallah ta'ala. But it becomes hard when all of these things are neglected, and then all of a sudden now you're left to try and fix what is broken, which is trying to get your son to open up. So more than anything, coach them along the way and intervene when it gets serious. And in that process, they need to keep learning about the core Islamic principles. This is what will let them know the balance. The earlier age that a child learns al-mizan al-shar'i, the religious scale, the ability to differentiate between right and wrong, the ability to differentiate between what should I do now and what should I do, the earlier they learn that through stories, through lessons, through knowledge, the better it is for them, the stronger it is for them, and the more equipped they will be in decision-making later on.
2: Beautifully said. The final question for today is, what does Islam teach us about raising children who are kind, honest, and compassionate?
1: This one, if I was to answer it, it's an answer I give all the time. If we're talking about Islam and how it teaches us to be kind and how it teaches us to be compassionate and the like, I worked on myself over time because I didn't feel that at a young age I was very compassionate. And these were traits that I had to work on over time. And the more I was involved in the da'wah, the more this impacted me. So this goes back for me to involving your children in the lessons, bringing them with you. First of all, you have to go yourself. But then bringing them with you. I've had a fair share of parents who would say to me, please, my son doesn't go, convince him to go, but they don't go. But Anna, what can I do for you? I will try. And sometimes I'm successful, but it's a lot of work. But in many cases, if you don't do these things yourself, but you're asking others to, my son doesn't listen to me, yeah, because you don't do it yourself.
2: Is it okay to bring children to lessons at a young age?
1: 110%. It is not only okay, it is a must. It is a must that you bring children to lessons for many reasons. The scholars even mentioned, even a child who doesn't understand should be in the lesson. They said a child who doesn't understand how to speak should be in a lesson with you. Because the lessons, it was mentioned in the religion that they are the sessions of knowledge, they are surrounded by angels. And from that, the mercies and blessings descend on that place. And those blessings that descend on that child will impact that child. And we see it. Look at, for example, Sheikh Salim's children.
2: MashaAllah.
1: Bismillah alayhim. They ended up being like him. They're all on the path of, not all of them. I mean, like Sheikh Mahmoud, Sheikh Muhammad, Sheikh Sakina. Even his daughter, all of them are on his path. All of them are trying to achieve what their father is currently achieving. And why did that happen? Because from a young age, he had them in those lessons with him. They used to go wherever he went. And if he was overseas giving da'wah, they would go with their mother to the lessons. Like even to that extent, they knew that this was a part of our lifestyle. And when it becomes a part of your lifestyle and it becomes a habit of yours, khalas, it's ingrained within you. So that's something that is a must. We definitely should, if we want the success for our children, we should include them in the lessons, in all the activities. For example, the radio itself that we have here. Involve your children, let them participate, let them call on the phone. A child participating in something and being good at it gives them a nice feeling and a certain attachment to that matter that they were involved in. So when it's a good matter, now what have you done for your child? You've attached their heart to that which is good.
0: I used to call the kids show when I was younger.
1: Yeah.
0: Look at me now. Look where I am.
1: That's it. And she's still on the kids. She's, she's still on the radio.
0: And I'm still and I'm still on the kids show.
1: Yes, yes.
0: Now, you know, there was a key word in what you said.
1: No.
0: And I want to triple underline it. And you did emphasize it, but I want to emphasize it even more, which is the child should be in the lesson, not outside, not wandering around, not playing,
1: Footy outside.
0: Mm. Yes.
1: Yeah.
2: And you also mentioned something about even if they don't understand. I'm a living example of that. When we were little, my Arabic wasn't very strong, but our parents attended lessons, our family attended lessons. Mm. And so we would be present in those sessions and we'd hear sayings of scholars and we'd memorize those sayings.
0: Yes.
2: Even though at the time we didn't necessarily understand what we were saying, given time and as we got older and attending lessons in English, we came to understand what was being said to us in Arabic.
0: That's right. And you know, there's a little gauge that my dad gave me. He said, okay, go to the Arabic lessons. He used to tell me this over a few years. He said, go to this Arabic lesson and just tell me afterwards what percentage you understood.
2: Yeah.
0: And every time it would increase. Like, it is through exposure. And even if they're older, you know, it's not like you give up on kids even though they're older and they don't know Arabic. No.
2: I'm going to say never give up.
0: Never give up, because they're always learning. You as an individual are always learning. Yes, yeah. It's the most ideal when they're still young, but it doesn't mean that you give up when they're older.
2: Yeah. Absolutely.
1: And if we want to work on our children, and we said we're going to work on ourselves first, and we're showing by example, it's automatically going to roll over to them, inshallah ta'ala.
0: Inshallah.
1: And in that, that's what, I'll end with this, because this actual question that Sumaya gave at the end about how to teach a child to be kind and the like, to be a good Muslim, basically. Sheikh Salim answered it for me when I asked him. He said, to raise them on what is right by doing what is right. So you do it first in the home and let it, and then it'll roll over to them, inshallah ta'ala. Inshallah. This is your goal. Work on yourself to work on those you love. And this is for everyone in life. Even if you want to get married, I want to work on this woman or I want to work on this man, first work on yourself. Make sure you are there before you get other people there. You can't tell other people about the finish line if you've never seen what the finish line is like. You need to get them there. You need to be there first, know what it's like, know what it takes, and then you can guide them along the way to get there, inshallah ta'ala. And they will believe you more because they've seen you do it.
0: I remember the quote that you said last time, before you look for your soulmate, work on your soul, mate.
1: 100%. And that's the reality. Yeah. That's the reality. And that's why I mentioned last week about one of the scholars when he said, what a tragedy it is that the body which is pampered will rot and the soul which lasts is neglected. And that's the reality. Work on your soul. This is everything else is going. We need to work on our souls. We need to work on how we can actually become better human beings and better Muslims in order to see that in our children, in order to see that around with the people that we love. And in all of these are all matters that I'm speaking of that are actioned out and the like. But there is a spiritual sense to this. The Prophet عليه الصلاة والسلام, he said in a hadith, إِنَّ الرَّجُلَ لَا يُحْرَمُ الرِّزْقَ بِالذَّنْبِ يُصِيبُهُ, that one would be deprived from sustenance. Sustenance meaning not only money, your money, people treating you nicely, you having good manners. Good manners is sustenance given to a person. Bad manners is sustenance given to a person. So good manners is sustenance given to a person, and bad manners is something deprived from a person, meaning he is deprived. So if a person commits sins, the effect of this sin, the bad omen of the sin, the stench of it, is that it will result in these matters. Spiritually, we're speaking, this actually happens. You find that when someone, he goes on the right path, and he might face struggles in the start, but over time, subhanAllah, he starts to gain the acceptance of the people. And we saw that with the story of Ata' bin Abi Rabah, we saw that with the story of Imam Shafi'i, we saw that with Al-Bukhari, and many like them. Many like them. We saw that with the story of Muhammad, alayhi salat wa salam. A man who at the time received backlash from so many, from the people that he grew up with in his life, the people around him, his village, his tribes, all the people that knew him, to now becoming to becoming the most influential human being in history ever. By everyone, this is known as fact. The most influential human being on earth was Prophet Muhammad alayhi salatu wasalam. It starts with us. I ask Allah Ta'ala to grant us piety and to grant us wisdom and true understanding of the religion and the implementation of what we learn and what we teach. Ameen. And with that, we will conclude today's session. And until next time, I say to you all, Assalamu alaikum wa rahmatullah.
0: Wa alaikum assalam.

0: With that, dear listeners, we've come to the end of the segment today. We thank you for joining us and we hope you've benefited. Until next time, inshallah, assalamu alaikum.
1: Wa alaikum assalam.

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1: Good morning, I'm Laura Devoy. It's been revealed an AI agent was able to break through privacy protections when researching public medical spending. The Medicare Statistics Reporting Portal, which is administered by Services Australia, contains non-sensitive information related to data and statistics. The AI agent, developed by OpenAI, gained access to public and non-public files on the website in June. Acting Prime Minister Richard Miles told News 24 the agent was conducting research on medical and health statistics when the incident occurred.
2: It has come to the medical statistics portal of Services Australia, and in seeking to get that information information has not been given up by the portal, and then it has worked its way around and gained an unauthorised access to that portal.
1: Mr. Miles says the government was informed of the incident earlier this month via email. Prime Minister Anthony Albanese spoke with OpenAI CEO Sam Altman overnight to express the government's concern and question why it took the company 3 months to reveal the hack. The Australian Signals Directorate is investigating. Qantas ground workers are calling on the airline to consolidate the workforce and raise their wages. Workers at Sydney, Brisbane, Adelaide and Perth airports have walked off the job. The Transport Workers Union says the industrial action is in relation to the illegal outsourcing of 1,800 ground workers during the coronavirus pandemic. Spokesman Josh Milroy told the ABC there are 38 different subsidiaries and labour hire companies being used to divide the workforce.
3: These workers are on minimum wage and in some cases less than minimum wage. So they need to have job security. They often work over 40 hours a week, but only are contracted for 15. So it makes it hard to get a mortgage, hard to get a loan. These workers want job security, they want consolidation, and they want a decent pay rise that keeps up with the cost of living.
1: Murujuga traditional custodian Raylene Cooper is calling on the United Nations member countries to ensure the federal government prevents any further industrial development and protects ancient rock art. Ms. Cooper addressed the UN Human Rights Council, where she outlined the damage to Murujuga's World Heritage-listed rock art caused by gas projects. Ms. Cooper says she will shortly file a UN human rights complaint against the federal government. Australia has signed a new strategic partnership with the Netherlands, seeking to boost defence ties and secure justice for the victims of MH17. Prime Minister Anthony Albanese met with his Dutch counterpart, Rob Jetten, on the sidelines of the United Nations General Assembly in New York. As part of the partnership, the two countries will work more closely on security issues, economics and trade. Both nations also reaffirmed their commitment to pursuing truth and justice for the victims of MH17. The Malaysian Airlines plane shot down by a missile over Ukraine in 2014. Turning to sport, Lachie Neal will front the AFL Appeals Board at 4 p.m. Australian Eastern Standard Time in a last-ditch bid to play in this weekend's grand final. The 33-year-old was handed a one-match suspension for an off-the-ball strike on Hawthorn's Jack Ginnivan in the prelim last weekend. On Tuesday, Brisbane failed to downgrade the ban at the tribunal. The club will launch one final challenge today. The Lions will face Fremantle in the grand final on Saturday.
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Good morning, dear listeners, and welcome to the Khadamat program for today, Thursday, 11th of Rabi' al-Akhir, for the Hijri 1448, the 24th of September, 2026. We ask Allah Ta'ala to accept our good deeds and welcome to our program, the community services segment, the Khadamat program, and inshallah Ta'ala, it's a pleasure to have you with us as we begin another day together.

إن شاء الله. Dear listeners, every new morning brings with it a fresh opportunity, an opportunity to start with a positive mindset, appreciate the blessings around us, and make today, إن شاء الله, better than yesterday. We ask Allah Ta'ala to accept our good deeds and make us amongst the pious people. Allahumma ameen. From all of us here at the Muslim Community Radio 2MFM 92.1 FM, we wish you a peaceful, productive, and blessed day, inshallah, Azza wa Jal. Always remember to have the sincere intention when you're doing the good deeds. We ask Allah Ta'ala to accept it from us. Allahumma ameen. And try your best to fill your time with acts of obedience. We ask Allah Ta'ala to facilitate to us, for us, the roots of guidance. May Allah Ta'ala guide us to the right path. Allahumma ameen. Welcome again to the Khadamat program on 92.1 FM, the Muslim Community Radio. 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

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Dear listeners, in regards to the Australian dollar exchange rate at the moment, 70.3 US cents. 70.3 US cents. For the traffic report, at the moment in Dundas, Stewart Street approaching Marsden Road, there is heavy traffic due to a truck breakdown. It's been like this for around 1.5 hours. Two of three eastbound lanes are closed, lane number 2 and 3, Dundas Stewart Street approaching Marsden Road. For the weather forecast for today, as expected, partly cloudy, slight chance of a shower. The current temperature is around 20 degrees, expected to reach in its maximum 24 degrees, inshallah, azza wa jal. For tomorrow also, it's expected to be sunny and with minimum of 15 and maximum of 26 degrees, inshallah, in Sydney. For the prayer times for today, Thursday, the 11th of Rabi'ul Akhir, for the Hijri 1448, the 24th of September 2026, Adhan al-Dhuhr, inshallah, at 11:51, Adhan al-Asr, 3:18, Al-Maghrib, 5:55, and Aisha prayer is at 7:15, inshallah ta'ala. For the Fajr, So Aisha is at 7:15, inshallah ta'ala, for the Fajr prayer for tomorrow, Friday, 4:14. Adhan al-Fajr at 4:14, inshallah, azza wa jal. And for sunrise at 5:40, and Dhuhr time for tomorrow, Friday, 11:50, inshallah, azza wa jal.